I'm Garby Bailey, and for Tom Power, you're listening to Q. Now, what started as a way to brighten spirits and have fun during the pandemic quickly turned into something much, much bigger. The Philadelphia band Snack Time went from playing free shows in a city park to playing some of the most coveted music festivals out there. Think Lollapalooza, the Newport Folk Festival, South by Southwest.

0: This is The World. I'm Marco Werman. Extreme weather, as we've frequently seen, can be catastrophic. Knowing the details about what is coming and when can make the difference between life and death. To refine these predictions, national weather agencies are increasingly turning to AI. Florence Rabier is a former director general and director of forecasts for the European Center for Medium Range Weather Forecasts. She says this shift to AI really picked up speed at the beginning of last year.
1: It's just a handful of Met services now, but it's really

it brings about is, especially because, unfortunately, Pac's murder, Biggie's murder, they're not anomalies. We see so many rappers taken from us so soon. And, the genre is only, just a little over 50 years old, but so many of the young folks that we see

0: But Jay, I gotta say, like as we talk about with Sade, as we talk about with Jill Scott, as we talk about with a lot of other artists, like there's music that maybe your body feels before your brain registers. How are you feeling about this new Gentlewoman album?
1: I love it. Yeah, I think it's, you mentioned Jill Scott, and I think when we discussed her latest album on here, I said the record really feels like a home-cooked meal. Yeah. And I think that's what every Cleo Soul project feels like, that, and this one just as much as the others. It just feels like she's coming over to my house like, listen, I know things are crazy out there, but I'm here. Things are going to be all right. You know, we can ride this out. I feel you. I get it. And you know, the lyrics still very personal, introspective, and the vibes are just so mellow. And just, it's hard to talk about Cleo Soul without lapsing into cliche that sounds kind of overly earnest, but it just feels like such, it's just like she radiates this healing

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1: Afrobeats to jazz, hip-hop to R&B, wow. Calypso, Kez the Band, Michelle Montano, Bob Marley, Bounty Killer. So we really give all these artists a chance to shine, and the key is in the programming, in making it make sense, and making sure that the music is fluid.

saved lives, which is an incredible thing. Of course, there's a part of me that's like, oh, I wish I could write to somebody and say, thank you so much. My child Maud is still alive, but I can't change what happened. So that's the lesson I learned. You know, I was always a very solutions, right? Something terrible's happened. How do we fix this? Let's fix this.

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2: From CBC News, the world is sour. I'm Neil Kumar. BC's official opposition has lost two more MLAs, marking 9 departures from the Conservative Party since mid-August. All have cited concerns with the direction of the party since it elected a new leader in May. Georgie Smythe explains.
3: If

0: a school car. At that time, it was the only option that we had to learn. My name is Marcel Constantine. I'm 74 years old, and I was on the school car in 1956, 1957. I was living in rural Ontario with my family, my mother, my father, and six siblings beside myself. I belonged to the Chiching Nation on Manitoulin Island. My father was from Quebec, Quebecois, and my mother was Indigenous and came from Gogama, Ontario. My father worked for Canadian National Railroad. We're in the bush. There's trees, there's railroad tracks, and there's a short railroad track just for the school car.
1: The school car came to Palomar just to teach my brother and myself, and the later years, my sister. Fred Sloman was the teacher, and he was the same teacher that taught my father in Groundhog many years prior. My name is Raymond Bromley. I attended the school car in 1952 in Palomar, Ontario, which was approximately 12 miles east of Folliot, Ontario, approximately 136 miles west of Capriel, which is 20 miles from Sudbury. We lived in the bush in Palomar. Well, there was nothing but bush. My mother and father and my brother and one trapper and two section men that worked for my father on the railroad. That was it. I mean, it was nothing but trees, you know, all around. And we would cut our wood in the summer, and we would prepare it for winter. That was the extent of it. We had a rabbit line in the wintertime, and we'd snare rabbits. And we had a little lake not far from us where we used to shovel it off and make a rink. And then we would play hockey. Well, the two of us. My mom was from Folliot, and my father was from Groundhog, which was another 4 miles east of Palomar. They were both born in Canada, and they ended up there because my father was the section foreman on the railroad for the CN. He had to maintain a smooth surface for the trains to go on. Dad worked on the railroad for 42 years.
2: My name is Bob Bell, and my father was one of the teachers on the school car that ran between Chapleau and Cartier. I lived for 5 years on school car number one. As a youngster, on my 7th birthday, I became a student on this school car where we moved from Cartier to Chapleau in a series of stops, 7 to be exact. At the end of the 7 weeks, we would pick up groceries in Chapleau, and a freight train would haul us back to the original spot where my father would teach for 1 week. Each week, my father would tell the way freight to pick us up and take us to another stop. Some of these stops had as many as 12 students. Others would only have 3 to 5 students. A minimum was to have 3 students to facilitate the stop for that particular place.
3: The school car would be on the siding. They have 2 double tracks, so they can put the school car on a siding track. We'd cross the road, and then we had to cross 3 or 4 double tracks, double railroad tracks, and then down the path to the school car. It was hard getting up there. You kind of crawled up.
4: In you go, you're late.
3: Fred Sloman was the teacher.
5: Fred Sloman, the first school car teacher on the Canadian National Line, speaking to his students in school car number 1 in 1931.

0: Where's Jimmy?
1: It was recorded by the Fox Movietone Corporation for release at the time in theaters across Canada and the United States.
0: Over the hill? Where's Jimmy?
2: And his wife, Celia.
3: 1,000 miles of bush country was our schoolyard. We had lots of playgrounds, trees and shade and rocks and streams.
2: They were such nice people, and they had

0: It's on the train. Three tiny rooms with the modern comforts of the times.
1: The salle à manger.
0: A kitchen, a bathroom, and a central space that, depending on the hour, served as a sitting room, dining room, or bedroom.
1: Ou de chambre à coucher.
2: We walked in up those stairs, and Mr. Sloman had his desk at the front. They had desks on both sides, like you would in a regular coach.
3: It was a made-over passenger train, so it was about 10 or 12 feet wide, and I believe about 62 feet long. There was a classroom, which would be about a third of the size of the passenger car. My parents had a living room, bedroom, and then at the very end, there was a small kitchen. There were a total of 12 desks. My sister and myself had rollaway beds where they were kept at the back of the classroom. And in the after everyone had gone in the evening, we would bring these rollaway beds and set them down beside the students' desks. And the beds would be made up, and that's where we slept. We had to carry water. The water sometimes had to be carried a great distance, and it would be kept in large pails, which we used for drinking and for cooking, and the bathing, where we had to heat it on a wood stove or a coal stove. On a Saturday, we would have a bath.

0: Every morning, the day would start with the singing of God Save the King.
1: That's another thing he taught us, how to sing God Save the King or Queen.
0: And then there would be the Lord's Prayer, and then we would sit down and get started with our regular lessons.

0: The first day I went to school, my parents told me to listen to my brother. So my brother says, ring the bell. So I got up and I rang the bell. The teacher escorted me by my ear right back to my desk and told me to sit there. And then he gave me a note to bring to my parents. But I stuck the note underneath rocks. I didn't give it to them. So around Christmas time, the teacher was out there with us making an archway over the walkway. And he come across this piece of paper and he said to me, it looks like you forgot to give this to your father, Raymond. So I had no choice but give it to him then. It wasn't a laugh at the time.
1: The creation of the school cars was prompted by this general notion that schools needed to reach the population of Ontario or Canada, no matter where these students were. My name is Theodore Christou. I am a professor of history of education at Queen's University in the Faculty of Education. The school cars were part of a broader effort that included, for instance, correspondence schooling, reaching students in the North who either due to physical or other reasons, could not attend some of the other school buildings. And this was a period that I've referred to as a progressivist period, and many of our scholars have called it progressivist because it represented a kind of an unfettering from the Victorian model of schooling that had pre-existed, a kind of a model of education that was considered to be passive because it focused on sitting and passively learning materials only to be regurgitated or to be remembered for examinations. That the criticism of Victorian schools was also that they lacked any kind of connection to the world as it is today. In other words, that they were preparing students for a world that had already passed. And the third element of progressivism was focusing on the individual, as opposed to this curriculum or these texts that had been passed on. And the themes of progressive education are very alive today. We see them in curriculum documents focusing on inquiry. We see them in the reports of government officials and in school journals. So in the rhetoric of education, we've been fascinated with this idea of progress. And in post-World War I

0: on from there. God, you know, this is over 70 years ago.
1: To me, it was normal. I knew nothing else. That was the way life was then. We went out on a train. Every week we moved, the train would come and pull us through another stop. And my father would teach, and I would go to school on the school car. I had both my parents, and it was a reasonably happy life. I had no sports. I used to ski a great deal, but that was about it. I missed out because there was no radio, nothing like that. We were too far away for radio. We did not get a paper even. I knew very little about the outside world. The National Geographic was a godsend because we were able to see pictures of the outside world then.
2: A freight train would pull the car over a distance. Leave it on a siding in the middle of the forest, from which emerged a group of children who, for a few days, would learn reading, writing, and arithmetic. Until another train came to take it to where other children awaited it.
3: And they would stay 1 week.
4: And then they'd give us homework for the next 3 weeks.
5: All right, now the freight engine will be coming in a few minutes to take the car up to mile 92. I'll be back in 1 month, well, maybe 2 or 3 days more than 1 month, but I want your homework done, please. And do it a little bit neater, will you, Charlie?
6: Yes.
5: A little bit better than before.
3: The local train would pick the school car up and take them on to the next little town on the railroad. And they would stay a week there and then move on to the next one.
7: When we passed to the next mileage point, everybody stood with tears in their eyes, and we were sad, too, to leave them. But we always knew we were coming back again.
4: Mr. Sloman would give us homework if he was gone for 3 weeks, so we'd do homework for 3 weeks. My mother would help us.
3: It was almost like homeschooling because you had your work given to you before they left, and when you come back, that work should have been done, but you had to do that at home.
0: He had his ways of getting everybody to produce. My brother and I, we always had our work done.
1: It was always done. There was never a question about whether it was left out. Homework was finished, and then some.
8: 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I'm Nala Ayed. From 1926 to 1967, the school cars, passenger trains converted into schools on wheels, chugged along the railway tracks of northern Ontario, where children living in the province's isolated bush couldn't get to school, so school was brought to the children.
9: Le school train était bien plus qu'une école.
2: The school train was much more than a school.
9: Lecture, écriture, calcul et institution démocratique canadienne.
2: It was where they offered evening classes for adults, reading, writing, and on Canadian democratic institutions for immigrants.
9: Un médecin venait deux fois l'an.
2: A doctor came twice a year.
9: On y donnait des soirées de bingo, des soirées de radio.
2: They had bingo nights, radio evenings,
9: surtout pendant la guerre,
2: particularly during the war.
7: No one had light. When the sun went down, the little shacks, just one kerosene lamp on a table, and that was all. And we had lots of light when we came. And so everybody loved to see the school car with its lights coming.
3: Everybody was happy. And that was very exciting for everybody. That was a big deal. We waited for that train to roll into town. We did. It was

0: big excitement.
1: My father had to make a place on the track, on the siding for the school car to park. And it was a piece of track that was just specifically for the school car.
2: The school car would be welcomed by the kids running up alongside and ready to greet us as we came into that particular stop. Oh, they came racing up as soon as they saw the school car come in. They'd come ripping over.
3: Joan, come down on the scoop.
4: Sometimes it'd arrive on a Sunday. We used to run down, go see Mr. Sloman. Then he'd tell us Monday morning, school starts. I knew when the school car would arrive, I knew we were going to learn something that week, which I loved. We always loved going to the school car. We loved it. All I remember is Mr. Sloman being a good teacher, his wife. Mr. Sloan was the teacher. Mrs. Sloman was the keeper of the car.
5: It was a gala week, the week that we were at each little siding.
4: She was always cooking. You could smell it on the in the car.
5: I've made millions of cookies, I think, to serve, and coffee.
0: It was like Christmas. Christmas every 3 to me, without the gifts. But the gift was to have these lovely people to be with us.
1: They had a pet skunk that they used to carry with them on the train for a pet. The skunk was there when my father was going to school, and he was still there when I was going to school.
0: When I think of the school car, I think happiness right away. I think, oh, the school car is coming. And when I walked in there, I felt secure. I felt special. And I felt that this was a very special occasion, this 1 week of having these lovely people with the kids. It was like a visitor more than a teaching. At the end of the day, we had to clean up the boards, make sure the books were all packed in our desks, and made sure the place was left tidy before we left the school. Because the evening time, they would have bingo games, and they would have silent movies and little gatherings for the people in the town.
5: We've had perhaps 60 people in the school car in one evening for a picture show, run on our old car battery. We had no electricity. We didn't know there were so many people in the bush. They seemed to come from nowhere.
0: I think the big thing was the excitement of having something different and having somebody else come into town and something to do.
5: The children would flood a river for skating, and we'd take the gramophone out to the river, and once or twice they had a dance out on the river, on the ice, with wolves howling in the background.
0: They would explain to us things that happened in the big city that we never knew anything about. And I didn't really come to a city until I was 12 years old, actually. So everything was also new to me. We lived a very, I guess you'd call sheltered life, but happy life.
6: So this is also a period of generally mass immigration to Canada. 3 million had come into the country between 1894 and the start of the 20th century, largely moving to remote regions. Education as a portfolio was so important that the premier of Ontario was, up until 1934, also the Minister of Education. So this is some of the importance of education for building, I think, this idea of an educational state, or building the idea of what Ontario could be, was reaching out to these new Ontarians and Ontarians who were not living primarily in that golden horseshoe

0: from Hamilton to Oshawa that had been developed largely with the automobile industry. This is also a period where it's just noting automobiles, where in 1916, we know that half of the vehicles on the road were horse and buggy, right alongside automobiles. So the marks of technology and the marks of progress were all over society. And yet schools seem to remain remarkably unchanged from the traditional Victorian model that had been inherited, a kind of a learning that was focused on textbooks, a kind of learning that was focused on the past, and a kind of learning that was focused on bringing together Canadians with a shared knowledge and shared history. So reaching students in the north was absolutely imperative, I believe, to premiers of this province and also, I believe, the government, not only to be able to stand firmly and say that education was able to reach more Ontarians than it had in the past, but also because school served a fundamental socializing purpose, helping to realize some of the aims of Anglo-conformity. 90% of the learners enrolled in the classes were children who were new to Canada, but of course their parents and their families. We even have a reference to older family members who might have been uncles or aunts or grandparents engaging in some of the learning that came when the trains would come into a community and the teacher would then have the opportunity to engage with that community.
1: The section men who couldn't read or write, they came nights and they, in 1 week, could write their name on the board. And they'd grip the pen until the blood would be running from their hands. They gripped the pen so hard. Everybody wanted to do something, so it was no effort to teach anybody.
0: So the learner, the student engaged in the learning, I believe, was seen to be, to some extent, a sort of a light for the rest of their family and others who could play an educational role in supporting others' learning. So absolutely, the justification in many cases for the schools was that not only were the students engaged in the learning served, but also their families and other members of the community. This remains an important part of how we do education today, is by bringing children together, we're bringing together families.
2: Décorum, ordre, discipline et ferveur, tous les matins, il hissait Union Jack à l'arrière du wagon.
3: Decorum, order, discipline and fervor. Every morning, he would raise the Union Jack at the back of the car to greet the children of the woods. Washed, hair brushed and braided, and in their best clothes, they were also dressed up in honor of the day of school.
2: Ils étaient 7, 8, 12, parfois 3 ou 4. Certains en étaient au début de l'alphabet. D'autres pouvaient décliner les noms de tous les premiers ministres depuis l'acte constitutionnel.
3: They numbered 7, 8, 12, sometimes only 3 or 4. Some of them were just learning the alphabet. Others could list all the prime ministers since Confederation.
2: Certains arrivaient d'Ukraine ou de Yougoslavie.
3: Some had just arrived from Ukraine or Yugoslavia. Others had never seen anything but the forest where they were born.
2: Une classe multinivo, multiethnique, et un maître soucieux de chacun.
3: It was a mixed grade, multi-ethnic class, with a teacher mindful of each one of them.
4: We had in that little town many Polish people and Italians, Italian immigrants and immigrants working on the train tracks, a section gang, they called them. And a lot of them couldn't speak English, and they had their wives with them, and they couldn't speak English. Well, this Fred Sloman would have classes at night sometimes to teach them English. So they learned to speak fairly well, and it made for a better understanding of everybody in the town.
5: The Royal Canadian Mounted Police has charge of espionage investigation and checks on evidence following revelations by a Soviet embassy cipher clerk.
6: This is Drew Pearson with a flash from Washington. Canada's Prime Minister Mackenzie King has informed President Truman of a very serious situation affecting our relations with Russia. A Soviet agent surrendered some time ago to Canadian authorities and confessed a gigantic Russian...
0: We know that many of the students who were engaged in the railway school

0: car project were recent immigrants from Europe, and that the focus of instruction was primarily on literacy, but not exclusively, that included elements of what we might call today citizenship education. You know, so the idea of schooling as civic formation is essential, and particularly for immigrant populations at a time between the two wars. You know, so Bolshevism, the ideas of communism and socialism were to some extent as frightening in Canada as they were in the United States, particularly around popular rhetoric.
1: So long as communism threatens the very existence of democracy, the United States must remain strong enough to support those countries of Europe which are threatened with communist control.
2: Prime Minister Mackenzie King, disclosing a sensational spy plot, hurls an international bombshell. That plant did work on the atomic bomb at Deep River, Ontario. And in the story, that radio experimental station figures. Wartime precautions for secrecy were taken.
0: We have a wonderful quote from a minister, from the Minister of Education, George S. Henry, that Bolshevik propaganda finds no place or acceptance wherever the school car operates. There's no doubt that the next generation will fall naturally into their place as loyal citizens. We also see that these schools are referred to as wholesome Canadianizing influences or means of establishing history, values, and enforcing a kind of civic life that conforms to this notion of British Anglo-conformity within the Canadian context. And so combating Bolshevism, infusing the spirit of democratic learning or democratic ways of governance, but particularly also the sense of what it means to be a Canadian within the sense of the Commonwealth, was embedded in the curriculum of schools, whether they were railway school cars or they were schools that we could find in Toronto. So the school car was, according to Premier Howard Ferguson, adding its quota to the loyal and intelligent citizenship of Ontario. We know of one student, for instance, named Joseph Ruffo, who was referred to as, quote, a little Italian, who came to this country in the spring. After only 12 weeks of learning, he learned English and thus was able to be kind of woven into the fabric of what it meant to be a Canadian. So yes, schools helped to educate children who were not in urban centers, who may have had physical or other obstacles that prohibited them from attending school, that we would bring the schools to them. But they also served an assimilationist end, which we know is derived from a sense of Anglo-conformity within a sense of being British in Canada and being part of the British Commonwealth. And schools, to some extent, continue to be criticized for the same reason.
3: We had Indigenous people living in our town, and they mostly all spoke English. They did speak their language also, and they did have some of their ways that they lived also that was a little different, but we all got along well together and enjoyed each other and played together.
4: Many of these young people during the last few years of the operation of the school car were from Indian families.
5: Former school car teacher Philip Fraser on CBC Radio in 1978.
4: By agreement, the Indian sold his treaty rights for a certain cash payment. This payment in a lump sum enabled the family to buy certain things, perhaps an outboard motor and boat or things like that. And then once they had spent their money, all their privileges enjoyed under the treaty were gone. They could not send their children to Indian school, and almost a generation grew up in certain areas without being able to go to school. When we found this out, we made application with the department to make other stops.
0: We have a record of two children who camped out waiting for the school to come.
6: A place called Rideout, where Indigenous children had come out of the woods in order to go to school and had set up a tent, including the fall and winter. They put up a tent and they lived there so they could come to school that week.
0: And the Minister of Education, who is also the Premier of Ontario, Howard Ferguson, notes this quote, "Two boys living far from the railway line journeyed 40 miles to the car, set up an old tent in midwinter, thatched it with balsam boughs,

0: lived in it while the car was near.
1: Then after the week was over, they went back to their homes, which would be farther away in the bush and impossible to get to the tracks, you know, every day.
2: Well, I promised to show you the goldfish. Who was it had never seen the goldfish? We'll take a look. Here's the mystery. You have to go fast because the engine's coming. I'll leave it here. Now, if the train doesn't come, you can see it again.
3: Mr. Sloman, to me, was like a father. He was somebody very special.
4: I think he was very honest. He was very fair, and he was firm.
3: Very kind, very soft-spoken, and he seemed to know so much, and no matter what you asked him, he always answered you with such a wonderful explanation. And Mr. Sloman treated you like you were a somebody. Everybody was important to him.
5: Mr. Sloman was a good teacher, and we loved him dearly. I still do. They taught us about life. They taught us how to live.
3: Mr. Sloman has given me the idea that if you want to do something in this world, you can. And he's made me a more understanding person of the language barrier and how to treat people so that they feel they're part of Canada. He treated immigrants just as he would treat us. Always a smile, always happy to see you. And never, I don't ever remember him giving a cross word. We're always just so very happy to see him in that. And I feel so grateful to him and his family for doing this. It must have been awfully inconvenient teaching and bringing up a family on a train and moving from place to place. And him and her to do it with such grace and happiness. And I think he's left a real spot in the life of history of people, him and all the others that have done the same thing as he has. You know, I've been living a long time. I mean, that's history gone by. And it's possible it could be now because with the way people are teaching from home and teaching with all the stuff they have to teach, it just kind of boggles your mind. It's going back to old times. It's almost like, to me, it's like homeschooling now. Well, it was almost like homeschooling. For 3 weeks, you were homeschooled. And now a lot of people are doing homeschooling. They now call it remote learning. But it's the same, almost the same thing. You have to govern yourself to do your work and get it done.
0: The school cars are indicative of kind of a universal trend that as we are finding ways to educate, as we're finding ways to improve schooling in diverse and multiple avenues, that the solutions are almost always unique and local, that the railway school cars are a uniquely Ontarian solution to the challenges of educating a broader population. This is a story that is embedded in the very life and history of this province and the people who lived in it.
3: I think I was very lucky. I learned a lot of things. How to get along with other people, what to appreciate in life, little things that we take for granted that we should be so thankful for. Without the school car being there, we would not have had any schooling. We did move from rural to Chinega because that way we could go to school every day. And we had a one-room school in Chinega, so we finished our schooling there.
6: Why did the program come to an end?
0: 1960s Ontario was no longer 1920s Ontario, and the population was not the same population. It was not located in the same places. More and more, we were seeing that the population of Ontario was moving into urban centers and into towns and cities where educational opportunities and schools were already established. And so the urbanization

0: It's nice thinking of all those things. It brings you back. It's been such a long time ago that it was a good start for my life. I have good memories. I have good memories. When I see it, a picture of it, or I just feel home, just a homey feeling, like, oh yeah, that's home. That's my life. That's where I started.
1: Goodbye. Get your skis and don't waste too much time.
2: Goodbye, girls. Now, 9 o'clock sharp. Don't be late. Goodbye.

0: cameras.
1: Not through us.
0: So federal immigration enforcement can't access the Flocka network through you directly, but it can access the Flocka network should a local police officer choose to share their access.
1: So that would be near impossible

Good morning. I'm Daryl Roberts, sitting in for Jen White. It is Thursday, September 3rd. Thanks so much for joining us this morning. Coming up in this half hour, Gordon Hui was a witness and a first responder at the September 11th attacks. Now, 25 years later, he's sharing his story at the Aviation Museum in Gander. Also, a quarter of Munn students fail first-year math, but a new program at Memorial University aims to fix that. We'll get the details just before 7 o'clock. After that, after 7 years and thousands of free meals given out to the community, the Mount Pearl Community Supper Program is in need of some help. We'll hear from one of its founders just after 7. Also, the province's Teachers Association says its members have concerns for the new school year about things like class sizes, safety, and AI. I'll chat about those issues with the president of the NLTA. That's coming up later this morning. Well, it's a chill.

0: Chilly morning out there right now. It's about 7 degrees and mostly clear. Coming up in the St. John's area today and for the Avalon Peninsula Southwest, it's going to be a sunny day out there before becoming a mix of sun and cloud this afternoon. We're looking at a high of 18, except 22 degrees inland. This evening, partly cloudy, fog patches developing overnight and a low of 11. For Clarenville and vicinity, Bonavista Peninsula, Terra Nova, Bonavista North. Today it's going to be sunny, becoming a mix of sun and cloud this afternoon with a high of 21. This evening, a few clouds and a low of 11. Right now, it's 7 minutes after 6 o'clock. Gordon Huey remembers where he was on September 11th, 2001, and he's sharing his story at the North Atlantic Aviation Museum in Gander this week. He was impacted as a witness, first responder, and as a family member, and he's given speeches in universities and colleges about his experience. The CBC's Troy Turner spoke with Huey at the Aviation Museum.
1: Gordon, what brings you here in Gander today?
2: On this particular day, because of the heroic actions of what people in this area, not just Gander, but the surrounding towns also took in a lot of the plane people of the 38 planes that landed here. I wanted to come here because I wanted something special for Gander. All the artifacts you see behind me, not all of them, but like the flag, the three flags, stuff like this gets thrown into the dumpster, and I had to go dumpster diving. No one in the United States, not one museum, wanted any of this stuff. Because, as I mentioned to the earlier group, the attack occurred on American soil. And when you have all these buildings from ground zero, there's millions and millions of artifacts. So museums throughout the entire United States, they're just saturated with so much artifacts ready. That significant things like the three original flags that flew during the attack, they said, well, you know, we've got so much artifacts ready, we really don't need them. So being thrown in the dumpster, Gander was the only place, not just the museum, Gander as a whole reached out and said, we would be honored to be the custodian of this. And we don't know where we're going to put it, but we're definitely going to display it in Gander. And because they said that, I said, you know what? I'm going to bring it here. So I took 3 days to drive from New York all the way up to Gander.
1: You're giving a talk here at the Aviation Museum. Mm-hmm. Tell me, I guess, the gist of what you're telling people and the subject of your talk.
2: Well, it's basically my own personal narrative on me being a triple. The three things that make me a triple is I'm a survivor, I'm a family member, I'm also a rescue worker, all in one. So I'm the only triple. I give my narrative because a lot of people in the world, basically, don't know what happened down there. And you could tell by the expressions that simple thing like when everyone who attended my talk this morning, they just assumed the 2,749 people who died in the World Trade Center. That did not happen, okay? They didn't die in the World Trade Center. But unfortunately, because of the news media, and it's not done with malice, it's the nature of the work of a news reporter. It's very obvious you're gonna only report on the World Trade Center building. So I get to show people pictures on all the destruction of the other 13 to 16 buildings that went up in flames or came down that morning.
1: Take me back to that day. What were you doing on September 11, 2001? Where were you?
2: Well, one of my offices on 35th and Park Avenue. I do what back then before I retired, I did orthopedic surgery. And back then I loved doing research. I was doing a paper of Eastern versus Western medicine on this one disease entity. I can go into any hospital in the entire United States, interview the patient, but that will only give me the Western perspective. To make the paper legitimate, I also need the Eastern perspective. So that's why I decided to head toward Chinatown. Is the hospital closest to Chinatown, which is in the financial district. It's known as Beekman Hospital. It's a different name now, but back then it was just called Beekman Hospital. I left my office on 35th and Park Avenue and started heading downtown to my meeting. But when I looked up and I saw the towers on fire, I did not see the planes hit, but I see the towers on fire. Instead of heading to my meeting, I went to the right and started heading toward the World Trade Center. Don't know what I could do to offer, but I figured if there's something I can do to help them, because these are my people that are hurt. These are my people who are dying up there. So the best thing I can do is to utilize the skills that God gave me is to get to the nearest

0: operating group. And that's when I went to Beekman Hospital. I don't work there, don't have privileges there. I identified who I was. Of course, we don't carry our medical license. We don't carry our certificates. We don't carry certification. We don't carry any of that garbage on us. But they trusted me at my word. And they didn't need me in the operating room because their surgeons were really busy saving lives already. So they gave me the fourth floor conference room. There was no one up there. It's just myself, and they sent up one patient at a time. So you can picture an operating room, no one in there. I don't have a nurse, I don't have a technician, I don't have a janitor, I don't have an anesthesiologist, I have no one up there. I took off my jacket, still had my shirt and tie on, I'm not even wearing a mask. I'm leaning over a patient who was placed on the conference room table with no sheets, no mattress, just placed on the table. And I only had three instruments, forceps, needle holder, and a pair of scissors. I'm sewing up a patient on a hard conference room table.
1: Also, you mentioned as a triple survivor, you had a family member.
0: That's correct. That's Susan right here. Susan worked for Compaq Computer. Compaq was up on Windows on the World restaurant for a two-day meeting. Obviously, the second day never came. And Susan was up there. And unfortunately, she never made it out. She was on the 106th floor of Tower 1. The planes hit 86th to 96th floor, but she was on the 106th floor. I found out about Sis at 8:20 that night. The reason is because one of the guys of the five-man delegation, one of the guys went down to Marriott Hotel to buy a white shirt. And when his elevator was at the bottom, that's when Tower 1 was struck. He couldn't go back up, but the advantage we had was he was able to call Houston, Texas, which is the corporate headquarters for Compaq. They in turn looked up the next of kin, which was Dad. And of course, Dad knew that I would be at the church. That's the only obvious place that I would seek refuge in all five boroughs of New York City. So he was able to call me. We were considered fortunate, as I mentioned earlier, because we found out about a loved one that same day. Of the 2,749 who died, most of them had no idea what happened to them until about 2 weeks later.
2: That was Gordon Hui. He spoke with the CBC's Troy Turner. Hui will continue his talks at the North Atlantic Aviation Museum until this Friday.

0: That was The Newfoundland Waltz by Eddie Coffey. I'm Daryl Roberts, sitting in for Jen White. You're listening to the St. John's Morning Show here on CBC Radio 1. Right now, it's 17 minutes after 6 o'clock. We often tell kids to be kind to one another, especially when they're doing the exact opposite. But how often do we take the time to actually listen to what children understand about this important lesson? The CBC's Melody Jacobson asked kids to tell us what they think.
1: What does it feel like if somebody does something that's kind?
2: I feel happy and safe to be with a friend. Like if I wasn't joined in a game and I was lonely and someone came up to me and asked me to join their game, that would make me feel happy.
3: If somebody put the band-aid on you when you're hurt.
4: I don't know how to explain it. It makes me feel like nice in the inside, you know, like when someone like gives you something or when someone like does something for you, then it makes you feel like you're being respected, kind of. And then you want to do something kind for another person. So then you do that, and then the other person probably wants to do something kind. So it's kind of like a never-ending chain. Mm-hmm. Unless someone is just evil and doesn't want to do something kind.
5: Well, usually it makes my day feel a bit happier. Maybe I'll remember that person because they did something kind for me.
6: Being inclusive and asking people if they want to play.
7: And what usually happens? Like, what happens with their face when you ask them to play?
6: Their face maybe, like, lights up or they smile.
8: If you're hurt somebody, helping you to feel better.
5: Like, smiling at people. If somebody says hello, you can say hello back. It's being nice, having a positive attitude.
7: Does it make you feel happy, sad, excited?
8: Happy.
6: It makes me feel like I've been a good person and I've been doing the right thing.
9: If like you're drawing a painting or painting a painting, you can just like ask people if they want to paint with you or like if they have any ideas for you.
7: Where did you learn about kindness?
9: Friends, school, family, yeah.
7: What's a tiny little kind thing you can do? Like, very small.
8: Helping somebody up.
7: What's a big kind thing that you could do? Something gigantic.
8: If somebody builds something and then somebody wrecks it, help them build it back up.
7: How would they feel if there's more people doing kind things?
6: It makes them feel happy and, like, safe with other people around with them.
7: Should the world be a kinder place?
5: Yes, it should be.
7: What would that look like?
5: Just more people smiling, being nicer, and being more positive.
6: Yeah, I think that people should always look out for each other.
8: I need snacks.
7: That would be very kind to have some snacks.
0: That was the CBC's Melody Jacobson asking kids in Vancouver about kindness. Right now, it's 20 after 6, and it's time for the Business Digest with Megan Reed.
10: Good morning. The Bank of Canada left its overnight interest rate unchanged at 2.25%, exactly where it's been since October of last year. At the press conference yesterday, Bank of Canada Governor Tiff Macklem outlined the situation.
11: We saw a pretty strong rebound in the Canadian economy in the spring. It's come into the summer with more momentum. That's certainly encouraging, but there is still slack in the economy, and new American trade actions have increased uncertainty about how sustainable that rebound is. On the inflation side, look, inflation's running 3%. That's too high. Our commitment over time is to deliver 2% inflation.
10: Macklem reiterated the central bank is going to be watching the economic impacts of both the U.S.-Canada trade war and the U.S.-Iran war very closely and will be out with its next

0: forecast at the end of October. Some on Bay Street are now predicting that rate hikes could start in the fourth quarter of this year. Good news for anyone who drives. Ottawa is extending its temporary gas tax holiday. Federal Finance Minister François-Philippe Champagne made the announcement in Ottawa yesterday.
1: The temporary suspension of the federal fuel excise tax will remain in place until January 31, 2027. From February 1st through March 31st, 2027, the tax will return to half its regular rate before resuming fully on April 1st, 2027.
0: That means we'll continue to get 10 cents off per liter on gasoline and 4 cents off on diesel and aviation fuel until the end of January. Back in April, when the holiday was first announced, it was only supposed to go until Labor Day. Finance Canada estimates that the extension will cost an additional $2.9 billion, bringing the total tax relief program on fuel to $5.3 billion. An update to a story we told you about earlier this week. Chevron has signed a $7 billion deal in Venezuela to double oil production to nearly 600,000 barrels per day. The expansion marks a significant commitment to the oil-rich nation, as U.S. President Donald Trump seeks to increase production in that neck of the woods. Chevron is the only major oil company to maintain a presence in Venezuela continuously since 1923. Canada's oil patch is watching closely, but waiting until it actually sees the new barrels before adjusting its game plan. Turning to technology, Meta says that it's bricked thousands of its Ray-Ban AI smart glasses after detecting users tampered with the LED light, meant to signal when the device is recording. It's targeting users who are trying to record others secretly without their knowledge. The crackdown follows a software update that detects whether the indicator light has been covered or destroyed, including mid-recording. The company says it's doing everything it can to deter non-consensual filming. And finally, Dyson has launched a $500 U.S. AI-powered electric toothbrush that cleans and flosses at the same time. The camera jet uses an AI-powered camera in the brush, which live streams the inside of your mouth to your phone. It uses AI to find the gaps between your teeth, between the teeth, and then blasts them automatically with mouthwash. The idea from concept to product took 6 years. One catch, though, you have to use non-foaming toothpaste or it will block the camera, something Dyson will gladly sell you for $11 a tube. For CBC Radio, I'm Megan Reed.
2: 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Right now, it's 24 minutes after 6 o'clock in St. John's right now. It's about 17, it's about 7 degrees out there. It's pretty chilly this morning, although it is set to warm up later on today. But to get all the details on the weather forecast for today and going into the weekend, Robert Grove joins us on the line now. He's a meteorologist at the Gander Weather Office. Hi, Robert.
3: Good morning.
2: How are you?
3: Not too bad. Yourself?
2: I'm good. So it's a little chilly out there now, but it is set to warm up today. What are we looking at for today in the St. John's area?
3: Yeah, I was going to say, you were saying 17. I was like, that's almost like the high today, actually. Yeah, so for the most part, just looking, basically what you see is what you get. Mainly sunny skies throughout the day today. Looking at temperatures in the high teens or low 20s. The low 20s are more likely, of course, as you head further away from the coast. And there are some fog patches around in some areas this morning, but those should burn off. Actually, a lot of them look like they're already burning off fairly quickly as the sun comes up. Not really any wind to speak of, and then generally a pretty dry air mass as well, so we're not looking at any humidity by any means. So it's going to feel very, very early fall-like, which I think, I don't know, for me, fall is my favorite season because it's drier and I don't have to deal with the humidity anymore. So I'm looking forward to today.
2: Yeah, I think a lot of people are, honestly. How about Burgio, Buren, and Bonavista? What are they looking at?
3: So as we head along the south coast, there's a little bit more cloud this morning for the Kanagra and Buren peninsulas. And there is a chance of a shower or two in those, but that cloud should break up a little bit more as that sun comes up. And then as we head into Burgio, basically the same thing as the Avalon, except it's a little bit of a chance of showers this afternoon, but mainly sunny skies, highs of around 18, similar for Kanagra and Buren. And then up towards Bonavista, probably the warmest place in the listening area, looking at high of around 21. Well, I guess inland areas of the Avalon could get up to 22. So, I mean, you know, it's a little bit of a competition there. But but overall, yeah, not too bad. Not too bad of a day ahead.
2: Right. And I almost don't want to ask you this, but what about tomorrow going into the weekend? What's Labor Day weekend looking like so far?
3: So overall, tomorrow isn't terrible. It is going to get cloudier. We do have some increasing cloudiness and the chance of an isolated shower here or there throughout, mainly in the afternoon. It's throughout most of the day as you head along the south coast towards Burgio, but temperatures still fairly good. It's still in the high teens or low 20s and still not really much wind to speak of. We are seeing some increasing winds in through Burgio tomorrow, some southeast 20 gusts into 40, but overall not too bad. And then, yeah, into the weekend, we do have an area of low pressure that's very slowly moving in from the west. It will pass south of the island on Saturday. And there's a little bit of uncertainty as to how far north it will go. But so in terms of like the Bonavista area, it's hard to say how much rain will fall. But for the most part, it is looking like a fairly wet weekend right across the listening area, starting sometime Saturday afternoon and then going into basically Sunday and Monday. And
2: right.
3: But we can just enjoy today and tomorrow, and
2: exactly.
3: We'll deal with that when it comes.
2: Yes, exactly. I think that's a good philosophy.
3: Yeah.
2: All right, Robert, thanks so much for this.
3: No problem.
2: That's Robert Grove. He's a meteorologist at the Gander Weather Office.

And I'm Daryl Roberts, sitting in for Jen White. You're listening to the St. John's Morning Show here on CBC Radio 1. Good morning. Thanks so much for joining us this morning. Coming up in this half hour, we'll get a look at the latest in sports. And after that, a quarter of Mon students fail first year math. But a new program at Memorial University aims to fix that. We'll get the details on that just before 7 o'clock. In the St. John's area right now, it's about 6 degrees out there, but it's mainly sunny. We're headed for a high of 18 today. It's becoming a mix of sun and cloud this afternoon. It could be a little warmer depending on where you are. Further away from the coast, it could be about 22 degrees. But this evening, partly cloudy, becoming clear later on with a low of 11. For Clarenville and vicinity, Bonavista Peninsula, Terra Nova, and Bonavista North. Today, sunny, becoming a mix of sun and cloud this afternoon with a high of 21.

0: Right now, it's 6:41. Smart glasses. You can think of them as computers for your eyes. They have their fans, like celebrity Kylie Jenner, an ambassador for Meta's AI glasses. And they also have their haters, people who worry about being filmed without their consent. For that latter crowd, an Ottawa man has developed an app to detect the nearby presence of smart glasses. The CBC's Manjula Salvaraja looks at the app and the backlash against these wearables.
1: Imagine this scenario. You're out in public, a stranger starts chatting with you. Then weeks later, you find out that that interaction was recorded without your consent and uploaded to social media. And the recording device in question is a pair of smart glasses, or as some critics call them, pervert glasses. Here's Vancouver woman Cassie Zanjani speaking with CBC host Matt Galloway about her experience.
2: Yeah, so I actually had a friend of mine who sent it to me on social media. And at that point, I already saw that it had over 30,000 views on Instagram specifically. I'll say it didn't feel good seeing that because immediately my brain jumps to, you know, feeling like this video is made with ill intent against women to be able to shame them, to degrade them.
1: Bryn College says the harassment doesn't stop there.
3: Like, it just continues in the comments.
1: College is a PhD student in the sociology department at the University of Waterloo. She studies how surveillance systems affect marginalized people. The first set of smart glasses for consumers, Google Glasses, debuted over a decade ago. They were pricey and clunky. You could tell when someone was wearing them. They looked like something out of a sci-fi movie with a small camera attached to one side. Wearers were nicknamed glass holes. But today's smart glasses are far more subtle. They look like regular prescription glasses or sunglasses. And people are hacking these glasses, so it can be hard to tell when they're actively filming. Take Meta's glasses. They have a small LED light that pulses when it's recording. But
3: on Amazon, there's like $12 sticker packs that you can cover the LED light with.
1: Hearing stories about this kind of behavior prompted Marcos Resende to act. Resende is an Ottawa-based AI product designer and builder. In the spring, he released NearLens, an app that detects if there are any smart glasses in one's vicinity.
4: So, and that's the idea, like flag, that's something that you need to pay attention and help you to decide. That means you can move on. You can leave that space. You can complain with the staff about that.
1: The app works by picking up Bluetooth signals emitted by smart glasses. Recently, when I popped by my favorite coffee shop, I hit the scan button on NearLens. The app found one set of smart glasses nearby. I looked around but couldn't find the wearer. NearLens doesn't pinpoint the person wearing the glasses or indicate if they're recording. Resende says awareness is the point.
4: It's time to reflect. And when you have more people talking about, more chances to elevate a discussion and translate to just ideas and a real impact in our legislation. That's my main goal.
1: Resende wants people to call for change, whether it be policies at their favorite haunts or legislative action. Though privacy groups around the world are sounding alarms about these wearables, governments have yet to act. In July this year, privacy lawyer David Fraser spoke to CBC host Preston Mulligan about the landscape in Canada. Fraser is with the law firm McInnes Cooper in Halifax.
5: So somebody, a normal person, just for whatever personal reasons, wearing these glasses in a public place or a shopping mall or a store, there's generally no law that would prevent them from doing that, at least in Canada.
1: I reached out to him in August for an update. He says nothing's changed on that front. Bryn College worries that these wearables are getting normalized.
3: So many people are using them now. And that is making kind of like this idea of acceptability. Because like if I'm holding my phone up, you'll see me doing that. So that's what I think makes them a lot more malicious in a way, is that it's okay to have them.
1: This summer, Wired magazine reported that it had discovered code for a dormant facial recognition system on Meta's AI app. The code was deleted soon after. Facial recognition in smart glasses means that a person walking down the street could identify people they see.
3: I think it is genuinely something to be scared about, and we should speak out about things like this because after the backlash, Meta did remove that software.
1: College says people need to speak up to protect themselves and their communities. Meanwhile, for those curious about the spaces they're in, Marcos Resende's app NearLens is free for download on the App Store. For CBC Radio,

0: or you can email us your thoughts, morningshow@cbc.ca. Right now, it's 6:47, and Paul McGowan is on the line to give us the latest look at sports. Hi, Paul.
1: Hi, Daryl.
0: Let's start with tennis. It was another rainy day at the U.S. Open.
1: Yeah, the third straight day of rain. But despite delays and some stops and starts, they do get everything in yesterday. And it's a good day again for the Canadians in the draw. Denis Shapovalov gets through a straight sets win over Luka Van Ash to move on to round three. And then later in the day, Leyla Fernandez gets through as well, also in straight sets. And she said that looking to her sister in the crowd yesterday helped to calm her down, kind of.
2: That was nice. It's not.
3: She straight up tells me the truth, and it could be hurtful, but it's also freeing. Just today when I lost my serve, I remember looking at her, and she's like, what do you want me to do? Why the hell are you looking at me? I can't tell you anything. So that's on the negative side, but on the positive side, she just said that I'm playing well. Just keep doing what you're doing. You're doing great, and it seems like you're enjoying your time on court, so that's the most important thing.
1: The Fernandez sisters, of course, play doubles together on occasion, so not surprising that they have that level of honesty between them. Leyla is off until Friday. We'll see Felix Auger-Aliassime on court today, though. He's got a tough second-round match against Karen Khachanov.
0: Okay, let's go to baseball. The Jays got a win last night.
1: Yeah, very satisfying bounce back from their loss on Tuesday. 11-0 the final over Cleveland. And we talked yesterday about Vladimir Guerrero Jr. and his struggles at the plate this year. And then he goes on to have a 3-for-4 night with a home run, a double, and 5 runs driven in. And Daryl, there are already articles online with titles like, Is This the Return of Vladdy? One good game can't really tell us that. But John Schneider did say that it gives Vladdy a chance to just breathe a little bit.
2: That was nice. It's nice for him to have that swing, couple swings, the double on the curveball and the single on the fastball even. It's nice for everyone to kind of exhale. Everyone has been behind him. You guys know I've been behind him the entire year and will continue to be, but that was a little bit of a deep breath for him and kind of a deep breath for everyone. So hopefully he can stay right there.
1: Yeah, if Vladdy can stay right there, it would be a huge boost to the Jays' wild card chances. They sit tied with 2 other teams right now at a game and a half back of a playoff spot. And they have another big game against Cleveland this afternoon. It's a 2:40 p.m. first pitch.
0: Okay, let's end on basketball, and there might be a resolution to this months-long investigation, right?
1: Yeah, and that, of course, is the Kawhi Leonard contract investigation, the short version of that, the sort of allegation, yeah, that the LA Clippers, when they signed Kawhi Leonard, circumvented the NBA's salary cap. In essence, the claim was that they agreed to pay Kawhi over and above his contract by funneling money to him through various other entities. And the Clippers did push back against that narrative. Here's their owner, Steve Ballmer, in fall of last year.
4: Up front, I want to say one thing very clearly. We, the Clippers, have abided by the salary cap circumvention rules because that's the right thing to do. We can introduce our sponsors to our athletes. We just can't be involved. We made an introduction, and then they were off to the races on their own. So where could any of this circumvention have happened?
1: That is Steve Ballmer talking to ESPN. And the claim, of course, is that the Clippers didn't just introduce Leonard to sponsors. The claim is that they created a fake sponsor through which they then paid Kawhi. And in concluding its investigation yesterday, the NBA announced that they had found significant rules violations by the Clippers. They have fined the team 5 first-round draft picks plus $30 million, a very steep penalty, the steepest in the history of the league. And the question now, of course, is does Kawhi's trade to the Toronto Raptors go through? It seems like it's the case that it will, but we still don't have an official word on that end of the equation.
0: All right, lots of twists and turns with that one.
1: Oh, yeah.
0: Yeah. All right, Paul, thanks so much for this.
1: Thanks, Daryl.
0: That's the CBC's Paul McGowan. Right now, it's 6:51. 25% of MUN students fail first-year math, according to Memorial University. But a new program at the university aims to fix that, thanks to a $1.9 million donation from the Hibernia Project. Students will have access to supports like small group tutorials and review sessions. The CBC's Mark Quinn spoke to MUN President Janet Morrison to get the details.

0: What does this donation mean to students?
1: Oh, well, from my perspective, this is a great example of how Memorial, in partnership with others, is evolving around students. And so we know that math can be an obstacle to bolstering confidence and to degree progression. And so the idea of ensuring that every learner is supported in their experience of first year math, I think is a game changer. So we have long observed an issue. We have worked hard and in partnership. Just huge kudos to my colleagues in math and statistics for coming to the table. And they've developed this program that will now afford 2,000 learners in this academic year alone with access to additional data-informed, theoretically informed support. So we're really excited about it.
0: And you mentioned you've identified an issue here. So how have students been faring in first year math historically in the past years?
1: Well, what we know and actually what's been in the media previously is that about 25% of learners at Memorial retake first year math. Now, first year math is a requisite for all kinds of academic programs. We don't want it to be an obstacle. And I guess more importantly, as an educator, I don't want students' confidence as they're transitioning to the university environment to be undermined by struggle in that space. And so this is really responsive to that. Again, we've identified an issue. Our commitment is to evolve around students and to respond. Really excited about what this means for first-year learners.
0: And for those first-year learners who, you know, don't pass it the first time, what happens to them? Do they stay in university? Do they drop out? Is that...
1: Well, there would be a mix of that experience, right? So there's always an opportunity for students to re-enroll, but it stalls their progression and again, undermines their confidence. And we want students, as they transition in, to be provided with all of the supports that they need to progress at pace and to pursue the programs that they're excited about. And so we anticipate that this is gonna do great things for learners, their experience, but also for enrollment. But I would just note, we're a learning organization. That's what we do. And so we'll study what's going to work and what isn't. We're starting with a series of small group tutorials and review sessions. But over time, we'll move to pre-semester boot camps and summer experiences. This is really exciting. Ultimately, our goal is to use that data and then redesign our first year courses based on what we're learning. It's a great news story for Memorial and our students.
0: And as you said, there are a number of students. I believe that in the press release it said 25% of students in the past years have had to do it over, didn't pass the first time. Does it suggest that high schools aren't doing enough to prepare students for university? And what should they be doing?
1: I don't think this is a commentary on what's happening at high schools. We know all across the country there are issues with numeracy. And those issues have become more acute in the aftermath of COVID. But, you know, I can speak very personally. I didn't love math. I really struggled with it. I have two kids in university. One loves math, the other struggles. They both have to get through math to earn ultimately their degrees. Our obligation is to meet students where they're at, regardless of how successful they were, they weren't, what they learned in high school, what they didn't. And so this is really responsive to that reality. Every student deserves to be positioned for success, and this is the way we're delivering on that commitment.
0: When do you expect these supports will be available?
1: So the great news is they're already available. So for this fall, 2,000 students in total, about 1,200 in fall first year math courses. They'll have exposure to small review sessions and smaller tutorials, a ratio of about one instructor to 30 learners, which is much smaller than it has been in the past. We're really excited and we'll study what's working and then people can anticipate even more as we move towards next summer.
0: And the donation of $1.9 million comes from the Hibernia Project. Can you sort of walk us through how the money's used? Like, how is that going to be used to help students?
1: So in partnership, you know, what I'm really proud about is that this was ideated, developed, pitched by the Department of Mathematics and Statistics. And so I just really want to give a shout out to my colleagues for their responsiveness. They've identified this as an issue. They pitched to our partner,

0: what they thought they could do to support math success. I think our partners acknowledge that math and numeracy is really important to economic and social development in the province. This is a great example of a whole bunch of people coming to the table and doing good.
1: And my last question is kind of an odd one. It's 1.9 million, which seems like an oddly unround number. Why not round it up to two?
0: Oh, that's a good question. We'd take two if it was offered. you know, my only response to that is, again, this is such an amazing example of educators coming to the table, industry partners acknowledging that there was a problem, and then a whole bunch of shared purpose that results in something that's great. So 1.9 was the amount of money that we needed to do what we thought would address the issue, and we're just excited to get started.
2: That was the CBC's Mark Quinn speaking with Memorial University President Janet Morrison.

Good morning. It is Thursday, September 3rd. We're also streaming live on the CBC Listen app and on CBC Television. We'll be on your screen for another 25 minutes or so. So thanks for joining us, however you're tuning in this morning. Coming up in this half hour, after 7 years and thousands of free meals given out to the community, the Mount Pearl Community Supper Program is in need of some help. We'll hear from one of its fundraisers in just, or founders in just a couple of minutes. After that, Matt Wright's comedy tour, Peekaboo, is in full swing. We'll hear all about that at 7:20.

0: And here in the St. John's area, it's sunny out, but it's still pretty cool right now. It's about 6 degrees outside our St. John's studios. But earlier in the show, for a closer look in the forecast, I spoke with meteorologist Robert Grove at the Gander Weather Office.
1: Mainly sunny skies throughout the day today. Looking at temperatures in the high teens or low 20s. The low 20s are more likely, of course, as you head further away from the coast. And there are some fog patches around in some areas this morning, but those should burn off. Actually, a lot of them look like they're already burning off fairly quickly as the sun comes up. Not really any wind to speak of, and then generally a pretty dry air mass as well, so we're not looking at any humidity by any means. So it's going to feel very, very early fall-like, which I think, I don't know, for me, fall is my favorite season because it's drier and I don't have to deal with the humidity anymore. So I'm looking forward to today. So as we head along the

0: south coast. There's a little bit more cloud this morning for the Kanagra and Buran peninsulas, and there is a chance of a shower or two in those, but that cloud should break up a little bit more as that sun comes up. And then as we head into Burgio, basically the same thing as the Avalon, except it's a little bit of a chance of showers this afternoon, but mainly sunny skies, highs of around 18, similar for Kanagra and Buran. And then up towards Bonavista, probably the warmest place in the listening area, looking at high of around 21. Well, I guess inland areas of the Avalon could get up to 22. So, I mean, you know, it's a little bit of a competition there. But but overall, yeah, not too bad. Not too bad of a day ahead.
1: That's Environment Canada meteorologist Robert Grove, and we've reached him at the Gander Weather Office. Right now, it's 8 minutes after 7 o'clock. The Mount Pearl Community Supper Program came into existence around 7 years ago, and since then, its workers have been giving out free hot meals to people in Mount Pearl in need every 2 weeks. It was the idea of residents Scott Hillier and seven churches in the area. Right now, they're just about to come back from their summer break, but they've run into a bit of funding trouble. Scott is here now in the studio to talk more about this. Hi, Scott.
2: Good morning.
1: Thanks for coming in.
2: No problem.
1: So first of all, tell us a little bit about the Mount Pearl Community Supper Program. How did it start?
2: Yeah, so back in 2019, I recognized that there was a need in Mount Pearl and, you know, people look at homelessness and need into the bigger cities, but, you know, it's certainly in the suburbs. And being a lifelong resident of Mount Pearl, I knew that I needed to do something there, but I knew it was too big of a project that I couldn't take on myself. Being a business owner, I was able to do so much, but I needed a lot more help. So we wanted it to be interfaith, so we wanted it to be non-denominational. So we contacted the seven churches in Mount Pearl. So how the program works is that we get a sponsor to help pay for the meal. And then each 2 week period, each church in Mount Pearl provides me with the volunteers.
1: So tell me how it's changed over the years, because it's grown, right?
2: Absolutely. So back in 2019, prior to COVID, it was an in-house program. And then when COVID hit, we had to truly pivot. And so what I was able to do was the Salvation Army provided me with their rescue vehicle. So we were able to provide soup and sandwiches through a takeout method. And then we really saw what the program was all about. We saw people that were really in need coming and getting a takeout meal and taking it. So after COVID, when we were allowed to start operating again, we started to only offer a takeout meal. And at that time, we were doing about 150 meals. Last year, we used to peak at 300. And my big fear this year is the amount of people commenting and asking about the program starting up in September again has been overwhelming. So it's hard for us to do 300, but my team and I met last week, so we think we're going to be able to go to 350. You know, time and space and all that kind of stuff. So, and of course, the financial end of that.
1: Yeah, let's talk about that a bit. The program is set to come back in about a week, I understand, but yep. I think you've hit a bit of a roadblock.
2: Yeah,
1: right?
2: So, you know, we have money there. We had some reserve left from last year. But what scared me was that normally going into September, October, November, I had sponsors already lined up where people were contacting me saying I'd like to be a sponsor. But coming out of the summer this year, I had no contacts. And I knew that it was better to ask now than to get partway through the program and then to discover that, you know what, we don't have enough means to be able to provide. So thank you very much for, you know, taking on the story and helping me get the word out that we do need some financial help.
1: Yeah. So tell me, what are you planning to do now? I guess what's plan B?
2: You know, we did have, like I said, reserve. So we were safe right up until January. And as of yesterday, we did have four sponsors come on. That's amazing. But my biggest concern is we just went to start purchasing food yesterday. And, you know, we were always able to serve 300 for $700. When I started trying to purchase yesterday, you know, we were almost at $850. And this week's meal, we had some food that were donated from one of our sponsors, Cisco. So that's really changed.

0: challenging with the price of food and everything going up. And then if we do consistently get 350 people.
1: Tell me more about the need in the community that you're seeing right now.
0: Yeah, so, you know, need is a word that can mean various things. And, you know, lots of people are in need. But what we've noticed is the working class. So we see a lot of moms and dads lining up with their children. You know, so much so that now we provide a little, you know, loot bag to the child when they come to the door. And, you know, some of the stories are heart-wrenching. You know, you hear a mom saying, oh, we're going for takeout tonight. So that mom doesn't want her child to know that they're coming for a free meal.
1: Right.
0: So when they get that takeout container, that child thinks that, you know what, they just lined up for a restaurant for food. You know, a lot of seniors, our heaviest time for the meals, which is scary, is in the winter months. And, you know, we get seniors coming to the door telling us, you know what, I don't have enough money for groceries. By the time I pay for my oil bill, by the time I pay for this, you know, I'm out of money. And so, you know, the need is there. And, you know, we don't discriminate. You know, if somebody needs a meal, no questions asked.
1: It's all demographics, it sounds like.
0: Absolutely.
1: Yeah. Yep. What's the busiest time of year? Because we hear about, you know, winter a lot. Is that the busiest time, or what are you seeing?
0: Yeah, so we always notice a huge uptake in September. And I think the reason that we see the uptake in September is that a lot of maybe single parents, you know, have just gotten that child ready to go back to school. So after they do that, probably the budget is a bit lower. And then, as I had said, January, February, March, we are extremely busy. You know, those are the months that, you know, people probably may have overspent at Christmas or whatever the case may be. And then, of course, the higher light bills, the higher oil bills.
1: You talked about the financial aspect of this program, but yeah. I know that's not the only thing that goes into this kind of program. What does it take to put this off twice a month?
0: It takes a lot of work. And, you know, my husband, who's always behind me no matter what I do, you know, yesterday he was picking up supplies. And, you know, that's a full truckload of, you know, picking up food, getting it delivered, getting it stored. And then my volunteers. I've had volunteers with me since day one. And, you know, their dedication to us is unwavering. Without them, I wouldn't be able to do this. I mean, you know, sometimes if we're doing potatoes, it's 300 pounds of potatoes to be peeled. It's, you know, 200 pounds of carrots, turnips, meats or poultry to be roasted. So everything is done from scratch. So that's the other thing, is that it takes a lot of work to get this meal out to those people. I guess where I'm in the restaurant industry, I look at what is the best thing that we can put on the plate that's nutritious. We don't always look for what is the fancy meal. We always look for what's going to be filling for that person. And we give them a good portion. You know, some of the seniors say, I can make two meals out of this. So, you know, but to get back to your question, it takes a lot of work. You know, just with the prepping, the cleaning to, you know, getting the meals out to the people.
1: So if someone's listening right now and they want to get involved, whether that's, you know, financially or if there's another way they can help out, how can they find out more about that?
0: So the easiest way that I'm telling people is that, you know, we are registered with the First United Church in Mount Pearl. So they handle all of our funds. And so with them, you make the donation to that church, and then that church will then give you a charitable receipt for your donation. Personally, I don't like taking the money. I always say to people, I'll provide you with the email address or the address to drop off the funds. The easiest way that everybody is contacting me is scott@coffeematters.ca. That's my company email. And from there, I can guide them as to how they can go about making the donation if they wish.
1: All right, Scott, thanks so much for coming in and telling me about this, and good luck with the program this year.
0: Thank you very much for your time.
1: That's Scott Hillier. He's one of the co-owners and operators of Coffee Matters and one of the founders of the Mount Pearl Community Supper Program. For more information, you can check them out on Facebook.
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0: I'm Daryl Roberts, sitting in for Jen White. You're listening to the St. John's Morning Show here on CBC Radio 1. Time now is 17 minutes after 7. Now, it's time for a game of peekaboo. Well, in a way. Comedian Matt Wright is back on the road for his peekaboo tour, but he took a break from the stage to stop by our studio last week. Here's his conversation with the morning show's Jen White.
1: Matt, good morning.
2: Good morning. Thanks for having me.
1: Thank you for being here. So we're catching you here in our studio before you head out on the peekaboo tour.
2: Yes.
1: With dates here in the province and also elsewhere in Canada. What can folks expect from you on this tour?
2: Oh, it's my newest hour. I'm going to record it October 2nd. It's almost done. And I've done it, I counted last night, 39 times. So the show's getting there. There's some new dad stuff. There's some random stuff. I have a 9-minute bit about Casey Kasem that started as 3 that is growing. So it's all over the place. Yeah. It's the best I have to offer in this moment. Yes, it is. Yes.
1: You're calling it the peekaboo tour.
2: Yeah.
1: I'm assuming your toddler had something to do with this.
2: A little bit, a little bit. That's a show spoiler. I can't tell why it's called that.
1: Oh my goodness, what a tease. Okay.
2: I know.
1: But of course you do have your little fella at home.
2: Yes.
1: Is your family going to be joining you on these dates or are you getting to go out alone?
2: My wife likes to go on the fun stuff. Will I say what's fun on the radio while I'm promoting it? No, I won't. Now that I've thought about this as I'm saying it, I'll say we went to PEI. We did 3 days in PEI and the whole family went there. Mm-hmm. So that was pretty cool. We went for a full week. We stayed at my friend's cottage and just did tried all their ice cream and did a power ranking. And it's PEI, man. It's top two islands in Canada. Easily. Easily top two.
1: You got to be careful because there's Vancouver Island too.
2: Yeah, they're not going to hear this, man. They're all in bed. They're not going to hear the Newfoundland morning show. I can say anything about Vancouver right now, and I should.
1: What is it like then to have a kid with you on tour? What were those dates like?
2: That's such a good question. Well, it's honestly the comedy does very much kind of become an afterthought. It's nice. It's a lot of, it's comedy's like a little bit of work all the time, but the actual hours are amazing. It's you can do everything you want all day. And then by the time 7 would hit, my wife would start attempting to put our son to sleep and I would just go to the show. And then by the time I get back, he would hopefully be asleep. and have a drink with the wife, go back to bed, wake up at 4:30 the next morning or whatever ungodly hour he deems appropriate. So that's different than dealing with being on tour with a, 44-year-old degenerate comedian who wakes up at noon. But it's good. It's a variety of experiences.
1: So when you head out on this tour, you will get to sleep. And I'm saying this as the host of a morning show and a mom of 2 small kids.
2: 100%. And it's funny because it used to be oh my God, I can go on tour and I'll go out and stuff. And now I'm the first night I'd never tell anyone I'm in town now. I'm kind of outing myself, but I just I get to the hotel and I go to bed and then I just wake up whenever I'm allowed and I don't talk to anyone.
1: Wow. How does that feel?
2: It feels like beautiful nothing.
1: So parenthood, as we both know, and others listening, I'm sure it really changes you as a person. How has it changed your comedy?
2: That's a good question. I don't know if it has changed it's a bigger variety of life experiences to go through. So I think that has changed in a sense. And I would also, when you have a kid, you kind of realize you're like, oh, everyone is a kid that's grown. So I think you might approach things from a greater level of empathy. Because if I see an adult acting up now, I used to be like, oh, how annoying. But now I'm just like, oh, look, it's an unfinished child.
1: Having a tough time.
2: Yeah, struggling. Big feelings, little guy. Big feelings. It's very condescending. And I think it's gotten, the biggest thing is probably, I think I am so much, I get more done now in the 3 hours a day that I am able to do stuff than I used to in the full, that's the biggest thing is just you're like, okay, you have structure, which a comedian never has. So it's like, okay, he wakes up at this time. There's a nap at this time. Or now he goes to daycare. So he's like, he's at daycare. So I'm like, okay, I got till 4. And then that is so much better than just waking up and having you literally all day to do 3 hours of work realistically, and it would just stretch. Mm. So that's been good. I like that.
1: And now once you're out on this tour, you're coming back to St. John's. You're going to do a special performance at the Arts and Culture Center, a comedy recording.
2: Yes.
1: What are your plans for that?
2: I'm doing it with Macaw Studios in Toronto. They did my last one, and then the video and stuff will go out to YouTube and Amazon, believe it or not, Amazon in America and the UK, but not Canada.
1: Really?
2: I don't understand how that works. I cannot answer any questions about it. I'm just thrilled that it's on there at all. But Canadians can watch it on YouTube. It'll be go out to Sirius XM. And it'll play on all the comedy radio stations unless they've changed their mind about me. Well, the show has to be good first, so we'll get there. But that's the general consensus of it, yeah.
1: And so you're doing this, you're filming it in early October. When will folks be able to see it?
2: I think we'll probably do New Year's Day. We'll do New Year's Day. I'd like to do New Year's Day. I released my last one on New Year's Day 2 years back because it's the one day that I think no one is doing anything. And I'm trying to catch those hungover people. That's really what comedy's for, is for hungover people to not think about it. So
1: to watch on their couch?
2: Ideally. They could stand if they like, but I don't recommend it.
1: Okay, I want to switch gears now. The hot dog show.
2: Yes.
1: I've seen teases of the hot dog show. I know you've been working on this series, and now we know it's called The Hot Dog Dynasty.
2: Yes.
1: What else can you tell us about it,
2: Matt? I've been working on this for an ungodly amount of time, it's better now because I started during the pandemic. This is like clearly like a pandemic man's brainchild. And it's like a show about a competitive eating family dynasty that... it's a comedy, but they're all mad at each other all the time. It's me. The cast is so good. Oh my God. It's so fun. It's me, Susan Kent, Shama Jumner, Andy Jones, Dave Mirhaj, Mike Fardy, Dana Puttycombe, and Kim Drake. We shot it in the Woodstock in Paradise over 8 days in May. And I've been editing it ever since. It's been a true labor of love. It is out on Bell 5 on September 3rd. And it's insane. I've watched it now. It's like I'm as proud of it as anything that I have done, believe it or not. But it's a truly psychotic way for a grown man to spend his time. But it's made now, so it's slightly less crazy, I guess.
1: That's a killer cast you got going there. And how many episodes is it?
2: It's 5 episodes, 20 minutes. So it's, I've never done anything like it before. Like I wrote on 22, obviously, but that was... You know, I was one of 10 writers and I barely acted unless they were like, we need someone who's 6 feet tall who fits into this thing. And then I would just go, you know, it was not like that. But now this was like, I was in it, I was directing it, I wrote it. So it's like, God, it's a lot of me. So if you don't like me, I probably wouldn't watch it. And it's like me playing what I would consider to be a less likable version of myself. Everyone on it is a complete nightmare. All the characters are insane. And it's... just people trying their best to get better at eating hot dogs really fast at the cost of everything else in their lives.
1: How did you come up with the idea for this?
2: I don't know, man. I got problems.
1: And when it comes out on the 3rd, what are you most excited for? That it'll be done?
2: No, it won't be done. Oh, probably posting Instagrams about it. No, I think just for people to see it. It's just like, it's crazy to be like, I wrote it for, it took me like 5 years to write. I mean, on and off, and took us, you know, a full week to shoot, then months of prep, months of editing. And then all of a sudden you're like, oh my God, here it's actually, people can watch it. So I hope people find it funny and they like it. And I don't know in terms of what to expect. It's my first time. I've never put out a show before, so wish me luck.
1: You're a busy man. You're putting out this show. You're going on tour. But do you have any other projects that are on the back burner right now that you're working on?
2: Oh, no. When all this is done, I'm going to bed, man. This
1: is, that is fair.
2: I never intended for all of this to be happening at one time. That's how it works. I'm in September and I'm on tour and I have to record and promote this show and promote the special that I'm shooting. And then I'm just thinking now, I'm like, I did not do anything professionally from January to mid-March of this year. And I wanted to. It was just like random desk work. And now it's like it's September and everything is just flying at me. But I'm grateful. It feels... I feel very lucky

0: And it's a fun period in my career that I hope I will look back on fondly. I'm already getting nostalgic for something that hasn't happened yet.
1: Matt, we'll leave it there for this morning. Thank you so much for chatting with us. Good luck with the tour and best of luck with the show, too. Can't wait to see it.
0: Thank you very much.
2: That's comedian Matt Wright speaking with morning show host Jen White. Matt is in the middle of his Peekaboo tour, performing shows in Nova Scotia and Ontario over the next couple of weeks. He'll be back in St. John's on October 2nd to record his newest comedy special at the Arts and Culture Center. He has a handful of other shows in this province throughout September and October as well. You can find his full tour schedule on his website, mattwrightcomedy.com. And as you heard there, his first ever comedy series, Hot Dog Dynasty, premieres today on Bell 5.

leading us up to the news, this is I Think I Like Your Girlfriend by Nia Natarada. I'm Gerald Roberts, sitting in for Jen White. You're listening to the St. John's Morning Show here on CBC Radio 1. We're also streaming on the CBC Listen app. World Report is coming up next, but we'll be back right after that.

0: For more on this morning, we've reached Dale Lamb. He's the president of the Newfoundland and Labrador Teachers Association. Hi, Dale.
1: Good morning, Daryl.
0: Thanks for joining me. I want to start with the concerns that you're hearing from teachers as we approach this school year. Tell me about what you're hearing.
1: And before getting into that, I just want to let your listeners know that we're certainly supporting, as the NLTA, the community of Port Hope Simpson, Bayside Academy. Our own vice president is employed at Port Hope Simpson, so we're thinking of them. Members are certainly reaching out with concerns around the class size, the complexity of those classes, the composition of those classes, and what that translates to for workload. So, you know, we're hearing about that. We're hearing about a lot of schools, you know, that are experiencing shortages right now, especially shortages of teachers who are qualified in specific areas, like your instructional resource teachers. They're the teachers that support students, your French teachers, your school counselors. So there's a lot of concerns around that. And of course, we always hear, you know, about the violence that takes place in our schools. So you know, members are excited, like September gives a fresh start. We have that, you know, unique ability of a different calendar in our profession, but certainly members are still sharing those concerns with us at the association.
0: Right. And just for listeners who, just to update listeners on what's happening in Port Hope Simpson, we know that some residents have been evacuated and fire crews are working right now to put out a wildfire that started yesterday in that area. So we're following that story and we should have a more later on this morning. But back to this topic, talk a little bit more about how these ongoing issues are impacting your members, what you've been seeing in the past year and what you want to see, you know, going forward now that we're starting this new school year.
1: What listeners have to understand is that your class size, it's really changed a lot in the last number of years. So within those classes, you have, you know, students who have needs that need to be met. And as teachers, we want to make sure that those needs are met. So that class complexity, that composition and size, that definitely needs to be, you know, addressed. The retention and recruitment efforts need to be addressed, you know, by government. They need to come up with strategies that are going to not only get people to go to rural areas in particular, but also find ways to retain them, to keep them in those communities so they become a part of the fabric in those communities and that, you know, those communities continue to grow. So, you know, overall, you know, when it comes to violence in schools, the association is going to be launching a school safety campaign next week. And it's really that it all can't come back on teachers. It needs to be a concerted effort amongst all parties, you know, home, student, community, and of course, government playing a role in that, so we can work together to, you know, alleviate that school violence so that things become more tenable in the school setting.
0: Over the past couple of years, we've heard more concerns from teachers and educators about school safety and school violence in this province. So what do you think is contributing to this issue?
1: I would say, you know, systemically, we've been looking at things over the last 6 years in particular, like there's just been a rise in aggression. And some of that comes from modeling, like we're seeing, you know, world leaders portray that in the media regularly, whereby it's appropriate to troll or to ridicule or to make people feel less than. So in an age where, you know, they have constant communication, Daryl, and that communication can be ongoing all night, then those tensions and that conflict bubbles. And where is it going to end up coming out is when they come face to face in a school setting. So that violence in schools piece is real. We did initiate a school safety coalition. The NLTA did, and our government has that. And we do sit down regularly with government to discuss the issues. But we really need to come to a point where, you know, boundaries are put in place and these students learn how to regulate themselves with conflict more. And that once again can't all come back on the backs of teachers.
0: I want to switch gears a little bit and talk about AI. We of course know AI technology has been evolving pretty rapidly and it's starting to make its way into classrooms. We were talking about this on the show a bit yesterday, but I want to ask you, what concerns has the NLTA encountered regarding AI in classrooms?
1: It's one of those things, Daryl, where you don't hear a lot from members on artificial intelligence. However, when you do hear it, it just shows the need that government needs to invest in educating our professionals, our teachers, so that they understand

understand the trends. We do monitor policy, and you know, government itself states that policy is fluid and that it's not a static document. So we monitor that at the association to make sure that, you know, things are appropriate, that, you know, it doesn't add to the workload of teachers, but really it speaks to the need for teachers to gain meaningful professional learning around the issue, because everyone assumes that, you know, school

0: change, whether it be AI or substance abuse, anything like that. But it's no good to captivate the audience if you're not passing along accurate information. So that professional learning for teachers is key.
1: Does this professional learning regarding AI exist yet, as far as you know, because it is such a new technology? Like, what kind of training do you think is out there for teachers right now?
0: There are sessions that are available, Daryl, but it's one of those things where if government is committed, they're going to say, okay, we're going to dedicate, you know, an entire chunk of time so that teachers are brought up to speed on what are the current trends. And I referenced in a few interviews that in 1998, I started teaching and the internet was brand new at the time, and it was one of my jobs to bring the internet to a school community. Well, you know, AI is no different. It's going to grow rapidly. It's going to continue to grow. So with that, you know, teachers need the right information to pass on to the students, because we are tasked with preparing students for the future.
1: So as we start this new school year in less than a week, I can't believe it's coming quickly already. Just tell me about kind of the specific actions you want to see that the school board and the provincial government take. What are the first steps you want to see them take this school year to, you know, help improve things?
0: I would love to see that class size and composition piece addressed. That you know, makes a world of difference. We did have a slight decrease in our grades 1 to 9 classes last year. Our French immersion was omitted from that, as well as our kindergarten classes. But you've still got high school classes with upwards of 38, 41 students. So, you know, anytime you get a group like that, there's a lot of diversity of needs. And teachers want to do a good job. They want to meet those student needs so that we can, you know, help prepare them for the future. So that class size composition piece, we still want to have, you know, meaningful conversations and see government, you know, show their commitment to education through the retention and recruitment efforts. They need to come up with things that are creative, and, you know, we need to see them invest in education, because they've said themselves, education is an investment, not an expense. So we need to see commitments there and follow through by new government, which is not so new anymore, so that they can show their commitment to public education here in Newfoundland and Labrador.
1: All right, Dale, we'll leave it there for this morning. Good luck with back to school and all the best.
0: All right. Thank you very much, Daryl. And thanks for highlighting education this morning.
1: That's Dale Lamb. He's the president of the Newfoundland and Labrador Teachers Association.
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1: Right now, it's 7:51. Memorial University is cutting 107 positions. It's a move that university leadership says is necessary to make the university financially viable in the long term. Memorial says it'll save the university nearly $13 million per year. Here's what University President Janet Morrison had to say about the cuts last week.
7: This is part of a broader integrated strategy to advance our financial sustainability. And we've made some really difficult decisions over the course of the last 12 months, but they've been necessary decisions. I would argue that for too long, Memorial has been living on the edge in a state of financial precarity with lots of insecurity and unpredictability, and that's not good for anybody. And so we continue to move forward to regain control over our future. And so this week was really difficult. The last years have been difficult, but necessary.
1: That was MUN President Janet Morrison on recent job cuts. The 107 positions cut from the university span across leadership, staff, and faculty. Erica Mershrod is the president of MUN's Faculty Association. The CBC's John Harris spoke to her at her office on campus.
8: So MUN recently announced that they're eliminating 107 positions. Some of them have been let go. Some of them are retirements that aren't being filled. What did you make of that announcement?
9: Yeah, it's devastating. It's reducing the capacity of our university. It's reducing our ability to do our jobs.

0: to provide the service that the university is supposed to provide to this province. It's going to significantly curtail our ability to fulfill our mission.
1: What areas do you see those losses felt most?
0: It's really across the board, and we'll all feel it. So as faculty members, as instructors here, as people working in offices here, as technical staff here, we will all feel those losses because our workloads are already untenable. It's really, really hard. Morale is very low here, and it's just become a very difficult place to work. And of course, our students will feel it. Our students will feel it in not being able to take the classes that they need. There's some programs already having to direct students to take their courses elsewhere online in order to be able to complete their degree. So these kind of cuts means that we're sending tuition dollars elsewhere.
1: So Munn recently put out a financial report, and for the last year it says that it has over an $18 million surplus, and in the operational surplus it's about $2.7 million. What do you make of that compared to the decisions to make these cuts?
0: Well, that's the thing. Having a surplus makes no sense. It really doesn't. It's wrong. It's taking money that we have allocated to education in this province, that the government, the elected government, has said this is what we need to invest in education, and saying, no, we're going to put it in a bank account instead. So that surplus, we're all paying for it. Our students are paying for it. Our neighbors who are losing their jobs are paying for it.
1: In terms of the job losses, what do you think is the areas that are needed right now? And in terms of, you talk about the workload that faculty or staff may have, where would more positions be needed?
0: Yeah, I wish I could say, if we just targeted this area, that would fix the problem. But it's so massive. It's across the board. So just within my department, I'm in chemistry, we have not enough administrative support staff. We have not enough instructional lab staff. We have not enough hours for our TAs. We have not enough faculty positions. So it's across the board, every stage. Little things like saying, you're only going to have the garbage picked up in your office once a week. That means that someone's been fired, right? That means that someone is not here being paid to do their job that we really need done.
1: What do you think? You know, do you get the perspective from the university that this is a tough time for the university and that this is the only course that can be taken?
0: Yeah, this is not the path forward. This is a path backwards. This is a path undoing all the great work that we've done in building up this fantastic university over the decades. So cutting buildings or making those decisions, there's a lot of aspects to it. Cutting positions, so cutting people who are doing the work of the university, that's where it's a big problem.
1: So we're heading back into September. The union is also in negotiations. In fact, a lot of the contracts for the unions in the university are for negotiations. How is the Faculty Association handling that as we head back into September?
0: Well, we've been preparing for a long time. So we spent a whole year developing proposals, talking to every single member that we could, knocking on doors, going to visit people to get a sense for what our members want. And so we've been able to put together a great package for proposals for the negotiating committee to take to the table.
1: And in terms of priorities generally, can you talk about that?
0: I guess our main priorities of our members are always the same. It's about being able to do our jobs, being able to serve the students, having the working conditions so that we can really help to guide people to the future, right? To open doors for new jobs, for new ideas, for the future of the youth of this province.
1: In terms of the future of the university, what direction do you think that it's going in general?
0: Right now, it's going in a really bad direction. We're just being shrunk out of existence. The president just wants to diminish everything that we do. And there's a real kind of sad feeling about the university being a burden. And it's not. This is a great place to work. This is a great place to study. And I really believe in this university. I believe in our students. I believe in my colleagues. And we can do great things here. We are doing great things here. And that's what we need to invest in. We can't just say, we want to save some money, so we won't have a university. That doesn't make sense.
1: From the provincial

0: government perspective, what would be your message to them?
1: We're a great investment, right? Keep funding and supporting this fantastic university that we have. We've already put so much into it and really developed such a culture of learning by bringing in people from around the world and from right here in Newfoundland to come together and create knowledge and create the future and imagine better things for ourselves and for our children. So that's what we need to invest in, right? We're an asset, right? We're not a problem. We're not a burden. We're an asset.
2: That was Erica Mersrod, president of MUNS Faculty Association. And she was speaking there with the CBC's John Harris.
3: Coming up Thursday on The Signal, the House of Assembly will reopen for a special debate later this month about the new Churchill Falls Memorandum of Understanding. What questions do you still have about the deal? And what do you think about what you've heard so far? Two energy critics will be my guests, and I'd love to hear from you. That's Thursday on The Signal with me, Adam Walsh.
2: Well, I'll have a quick PSA to tell you about now. The City of St. John's is starting its 2026 resident satisfaction survey this week. Over the next few weeks, residents of the city may be contacted by MQO Research by telephone to participate in the survey. They'll be selected through a random process designed to reflect the city's census data because the city wants to get a picture of how residents feel about their city, municipal services, and emerging priorities. Participation in the survey is voluntary, but residents are encouraged to take part if contacted. That's the statement from the city, and it says the survey takes approximately 20 to 25 minutes to complete, with individual responses remaining strictly confidential. The city says that the survey results will be shared publicly later this year. Right now in the St. John's area, it's about 9 degrees out there. It's mainly sunny. We're headed for a high of 18 today. I'm Daryl Roberts. I'm sitting in for Jen White. 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Your local news is coming up next.
4: This is CBC News for Newfoundland and Labrador. I'm Sarah Blackmore. Good morning. A pair of water bombers are on red alert for Port Hope Simpson in Labrador this morning, and a helicopter is also expected to resume operations there early today as crews keep watch on the wildfire. The town remains under a state of emergency and evacuation alert, but residents on Country Road on the western side of the highway were evacuated late last night. In an update around midnight, the region's MHA, Lisa Dempster, said the fire was about 330 meters from the nearest house. She said there were 30 firefighters and 3 forestry staff working in shifts throughout the night. These include crew members from Port Hope Simpson, Charlottetown, and Mary's Harbor. Alton Rumbold is the mayor of Mary's Harbor. He says his town is there to help Port Hope Simpson and anyone who may need to evacuate.
5: And as of now, this is happening anyway. Teams is being put together. You know, it happened a bit quick, so it takes a little while to get everything arranged. We got our rec center open. The doors is open there for anybody to want to come in, and there will be people there to help.
4: Meanwhile, Port Hope Simpson Town Councillor Sarah Williams says though the area of Country Road was evacuated, she says there's still no plan for a full town evacuation at this point.
6: A lot of moisture in the air today, so hopefully that's in our favor. We are watching it. Our biggest concern right now is our community and keeping people safe. It's not come to that point yet, but if it has to come today, then we will evacuate.
4: Williams says so far roughly 20 residents and their children have left town, but no one has checked into that temporary shelter in Mary's Harbor as most people have family or friends in towns nearby. She says there's also a temporary shelter at the rec center in St. Louis. A water bomber is coming from Happy Valley Goose Bay. It's expected to be ready shortly, and another from Gander is scheduled to be ready at 10 a.m. today. Of course, CBC News will update as we learn more. Well, hundreds of errors, including dozens of references to non-existent academic sources, were uncovered during the scrubbing of a high-profile action plan for the province's education system. The Education Accord NL final report was pulled from the government's website last year when Radio Canada reported the document contained a series of fake academic references. Now, Patrick Butler has more.
7: Under fire, the provincial government brought in publisher Brack and Brine to go over the Education Accord with a fine-tooth comb. That analysis of the report yielded some stark results.

Good morning. Thanks so much for joining us. It is Thursday, September 3rd. Coming up in this half hour, the province has opened up direct to consumer sales of alcohol to help break down interprovincial trade barriers. But so far, only one company has been approved to actually do it in this province. We'll hear from them a little or in just a few minutes. After that, U.S. President Donald Trump has been lobbing lots of verbal insults across the border in recent days. We'll speak with a communications expert about the best way for our leaders to respond.

0: Well, in the St. John's area, it's still a little cool out there, about 9 degrees, but it's mainly sunny and we're headed for a high of 18 today. But for a full look at the weather forecast for today and going into this weekend, earlier in the show, I spoke with Robert Grove. He's a meteorologist at the Gander Weather Office.
1: Mainly sunny skies throughout the day today. Looking at temperatures in the high teens or low 20s. The low 20s are more likely, of course, as you head further away from the coast. And there are some fog patches around in some areas this morning, but those should burn off. Actually, a lot of them look like they're already burning off fairly quickly as the sun comes up. Not really any wind to speak of, and then generally a pretty dry air mass as well, so we're not looking at any humidity by any means. So it's going to feel very, very early fall-like, which I think, I don't know, for me, fall is my favorite season because it's drier and I don't have to deal with the humidity anymore. So I'm looking forward to today. So as we head along the south coast, there's a little bit more cloud this morning for the Kanagra and Buren peninsulas, and there is a chance of a shower or two in those, but that cloud should break up a little bit more as that sun comes up. And then as we head into Burgeo, basically the same thing as the Avalon, except a little bit of a chance of showers this afternoon, but mainly sunny skies, highs of around 18, similar for Kanagra and Buren. And then up towards Bonavista, probably the

0: warmest place in the listening area, looking at high of around 21. Well, I guess inland areas of the Avalon could get up to 22. So, I mean, you know, it's a little bit of a competition there. But but overall, yeah, not too bad. Not too bad of a day ahead.
1: That was Robert Grove. He's a meteorologist at the Gander Weather Office. Right now, it's 8 minutes after 8 o'clock. With more incoming tariffs and Canada-US trade talks on hold, there's been a push to improve trade between provinces and to buy more Canadian products. It's why this province signed on to an agreement in late July to introduce direct-to-consumer alcohol sales. But since then, SFR Distillery in Ottawa is the only producer from outside the province that's been approved to do it. The NLC wouldn't agree to an interview about its approval process, so we reached out to Adam Brierley. He is SFR Distillery's master distiller and general manager. He spoke with Morning Show producer Lucas Wall.
2: Adam, can you tell me a little bit about SFR Distillery?
3: Of course, yeah. So we're a craft distillery in Ottawa, Ontario. We have an ethos rooted in using what grows in our backyard at the surrounding green belt in the Ottawa area, and using those grains, those botanicals, you know, to produce our spirits here. We invested very early in a Canadian supply chain, so all of our grains from the Ottawa Valley, our botanicals are from as close to home as we can find. The Canadian oak wood that we use for aging some of our whiskey is from a cooperage just outside of Hamilton. And even the original still that we put it, the distillery, was made by a specific mechanical out in BC. So we started this before it was cool. and now to see it pay dividends is really something special.
2: So why did you decide to want to sell directly to consumers here in Newfoundland and Labrador and to go that route?
3: Well, it's a couple of things. One is, we want to be one of the best whiskeys from Canada and one of the best whiskeys in Canada. And so part of that is, you know, sharing the love coast to coast and making sure that, that everyone gets to try and enjoy our products. As soon as the DTC changes were made, we have actually received a number of calls of interest from customers in Newfoundland. So this now enables us to go back to those customers and say, hey, if you want it from the website, it's there, you know, go ahead and grab it.
2: So why did you decide to go with that direct-to-consumer route to be available to customers here in this province rather than, trying to do all the work to be on the shelves at the NLC here at the provincially owned liquor stores?
3: Of course, yeah. So we are still planning to do both. Getting into what we would consider a warehouse listing requires just a little bit more preparation on our side. There's more of a document back and forth to get listed. A lot of places, including the NLC, have product calls that only come up once per year. And at this point in time, the next whiskey call is, I believe, in February or March. There's like one time a year when little guys like us get to put our products on big shelves, or at least have a chance at it. So the DTC option was ready and almost an immediate solution to getting online sales coast to coast. And it was not as onerous of a hurdle compared to a warehouse listing. So coupled with the fact that an individual consumer could order two bottles, you know, two bottles doesn't put a whole dent in my inventory. But a warehouse listing is usually 100 cases. And so for us to build up the inventory and constantly be sending out pallets of hundreds of cases, it's a great problem to have, don't get me wrong. But it is a little bit much to bite off every single province all at once. So this way, we have warehouse listings in Ontario, Manitoba, and very shortly Alberta and BC. And this allows us to still get exposure to Newfoundland, Labrador. We're also listed with the DTC option in PEI, New Brunswick, and Nova Scotia. So now we have our maritime exposure as well. And then we get to see, okay, where do people like our products the most? Where do we have the most demand? And that will help guide the warehouse listings that we apply for in the coming year.
2: What was that process like then to get approved as a direct-to-consumer producer for sales here in this province?
3: So, and like I said, it wasn't hard. The fact that it

0: was there is a good thing, I will say, and but it was not as immediate as a bunch of us initially thought. Even I'm on public comment celebrating the fact that I could do it tomorrow kind of thing. When you actually go through and you read the legislation, you know, we have to take our Ontario valid license and share it with the NLC, and they do their checks. You know, they come back to us with a couple of questions. Okay, you know, do you also have an excise license? Do you also have a you know, a such and such license? Which is great, because we do. We handed them all the copies. We signed an agreement saying that you know, we agree that we will pay the provincial taxes, the provincial markups. And now we're on a remittance schedule. So I believe with NLC it's quarterly. So every 3 months we will we'll submit a report and say, this is how much we sold into your province, right? Here's the taxes due on that. Here's the deposit due on that. And then that way the province benefits from the sale of this alcohol as well.
1: And was that process for you any more or less onerous than, say, in the other Atlantic Canadian provinces? Like, how does it compare?
0: All of the Atlantic provinces were actually very similar. The main difference with PEI and New Brunswick is that there's a separate entity we have to register with for deposit. And so it means that for those provinces, we'll be submitting two quarterly reports instead of, you know, one single one to NLC, for example. And so it's nice to be a one-stop shop in that regard, or a single-payer kind of system. But actually, the NLC reporting template is very similar to the LCBO reporting template that we're used to. So it'll be very easy for us to produce that month over month. Of course, our hope is that it's not a zero report. Mm. You know, we're building up a social media campaign, which again is something we weren't able to do before the DTC provisions. You weren't allowed to advertise in a province you didn't have a valid license for. And so folks who follow us on Instagram or Facebook, or, you know, at least have alcohol and spirits as an interest on your social media profile, may start seeing our ads and campaigns as we launch them in the coming months. But as I said, you know, we're live, we're ready to go right now, and folks can shop on our website. And it, you know, same as ordering a T-shirt or a sweater or a pair of shoes. You know, it calculates the shipping, we put it in the mail, it travels with Canada Post, and you get it as soon as they get it to you.
1: So what do you make then of the fact that SFR Distillery is the only producer that's been approved from outside of the province so far for direct-to-consumer sales here?
0: Well, you know, initially when you told me that, I was thrilled, you know, being the first ones and having our name out there. But on the other hand, also a little surprised. You know, the idea with this DTC provision was that any manufacturer, any producer could go coast to coast. And so I suspect a lot of the big names from BC, for example, are waiting because their province will only ratify the deal in February of 2027. So they may have their hands tied waiting for that to come through. But other big producers in Ontario, I mean, I don't mind being the first, but, you know, we're valuable as a category when there are several of us. For me, it was of particular interest. You know, I've done the whole island two or three times with my family in, you know, summers between school. We've flown in, we spent time in the Trinity area, had a good couple of days in St. John's as well. And then also in my previous life as an engineer, I did a lot of work up in Goose Bay. I've spent several months in Goose Bay, Labrador, and in a small way, kind of want to go back. So yeah. This at least was a way of still staying connected to Newfoundland and Labrador. And who knows if we become, you know, the number one whiskey, or at least the most popular Ontario spirit in Newfoundland and Labrador, then maybe I'll get my trip back.
1: So even while you're still hard at work in the Ottawa area, your products can still make it here back to Newfoundland.
0: Exactly.
1: And Labrador.
0: Yeah, I'll live vicariously through my bottles. Yeah.
1: Excellent. Adam, thank you so much for taking a few minutes to chat with me. I appreciate it.
0: You're very welcome.
2: Adam Brierley is the master distiller and general manager at SFR Distillery in Ottawa. He was speaking with morning show producer Lucas Wall. The NLC did provide an emailed statement about its direct-to-consumer product.

0: process. The corporation says it's still in the early stages and will take time for distilleries, breweries, and wineries to submit the necessary information. It says additional requests to be authorized are being received and will be posted on the NLC's website once they're completed. Right now, it's 18 minutes after 8. Well, after a vote this weekend, the far right could take power in a region of Germany for the first time since World War II. Alternative for Germany, or AfD, is far ahead in the polls in a state election in Saxony-Anhalt. They're promising big changes to immigration, education, and what they call, quote, patriotic cultural policy, end quote. Their rise is testing the country's firewall strategy, designed to stop parties seen as extremist from gaining power. The CBC's Jessica Singer has been reporting from the region in the run-up to the election. She spoke to Front Burner guest host Jason Markusoff about how Germany's political firewall strategy works.
1: This firewall concept, as you mentioned there, is this post-war strategy that's meant to protect or safeguard Germany, German democracy, and German liberal values. And this firewall it's an informal, unwritten agreement, and it's amongst the major political parties to not collaborate or form coalitions with parties they believe are extremist, which includes the AfD.
2: Mm-hmm. So what do they do in practice? How does it work?
1: Yeah, it's a bit complicated because it depends on which level of government you're looking at. So at the state level, at least, the firewall has kept the AfD out of power in numerous states. I mentioned the eastern state of Thuringia. The AfD got the highest number of votes in that state a couple of years ago, but a coalition kept the party out of government. What we're seeing here in the election in Saxony-Anhalt is that the AfD could get a high enough percentage of the vote that other parties that would gain or give the party an absolute majority where other parties couldn't block them out of power, which is why the eyes are on this state. I spoke with the four major political parties in Saxony-Anhalt. They all told me that they would not form a coalition with the AfD, and that's completely off the table. In terms of, like, I guess the broader context of the firewall, some people are skeptical about the firewall's endurance. One example is in 2025, last year, Friedrich Merz, he accepted votes from the AfD to try to push through tougher migration measures, and he was not the chancellor at this point. He is now the current chancellor of Germany. But even accepting votes to push through legislation that he deemed important prompted protests in Berlin. And especially from what I've heard from experts at the municipal level, many city councils will have to collaborate with the AfD just because they're so popular, especially in places in the east where I am now.
0: That was CBC reporter Jessica Singer on Front Burner. Listen to the full episode wherever you get your podcasts. Right now, it's 21 minutes after 8 o'clock. How do you respond to U.S. President Donald Trump? It's something leaders around the world have struggled with. Here's how Prime Minister Mark Carney responded to Trump this week.
3: When the Americans stop doing memes, stop throwing shade, stop trying to be tough, and start being serious about having those discussions, we can have those discussions.
0: For his thoughts on how to talk to our neighbor, we've reached an expert. Robert Goodman is a professor in the Department of Politics and Political Administration at Toronto Metropolitan University, and he's on the line now from Toronto. Robert, good morning.
4: Good morning. Thanks so much for having me.
0: Thanks for joining us. So first of all, which insults from the Trump administration disparaging Canada stand out the most to you?
4: I suppose it's this attempted renaming of Lake Ontario really stands out to me. I think part of the reason is because it really sums up a lot of the troubling tendencies we've seen in the second Trump administration. The authoritarianism, for instance, the idea that one person's whim can overturn centuries and centuries of consensus about what we call this body of water. The idea that naming gets to work like that. The idea that the president is some sort of king that can simply decree what we call things. But I think on top of that, besides the really troubling politics we see, there's also the really troubling complicity from major actors in the economy. You know, Google and Apple didn't have to follow the president's lead on this. You know, Google and Apple could have stuck with what's historical truth about what this body of water is called.

0: But they didn't, because they wanted to stay on the president's good side. And I think that's, in a lot of ways, the story of the second Trump administration. It's not just authoritarianism from the top. It's major parts of the economy and civil society, tech companies, law firms, universities, really backing this play for authoritarianism, because in a lot of ways, they think it benefits their bottom line, or in some ways they ideologically support it, or they simply don't want to get on the president's bad side. And I think it's this confluence of factors that really makes the renaming, or the attempted renaming, really stand out for me. Not that it's necessarily going to catch on, but that it captures a lot of what's both sort of comical and frightening about this administration at the same time.
1: What do you make of Mark Carney's responses to Trump so far?
0: Well, I think there's a couple of things. I think one, there's that unwillingness to directly engage. And I think that's the right move, to say that we'll come back when the Americans are serious. And that's about as far as we're going to go on these comments. I think that what's there is an unwillingness to get into an insult competition with Trump, because no one else is going to win that. But I think at the same time, it's not just enough to refuse to engage on that level. There has to be some sort of positive vision, something that's more compelling, that attracts attention in its own way. And that's harder. But I think there was a really good article by Negan Sinclair a couple of days ago, where he wrote about the fact that in the prime minister's response to this attempted renaming, he talked about the idea that Ontario is an indigenous word that predates Canada, predates the United States, predates the province of Ontario. This idea that part of the thing that Canada is trying to stand up for in standing up for its sovereignty is indigeneity, is the idea that the roots of Canadian democracy, the roots of Canada, go back beyond settlement, you know, go back hundreds of years into the past and extend to the indigenous traditions of self-government, indigenous traditions of naming that were here before settlers got here. And I think, you know, Canada doesn't always live up to its language on respecting indigeneity and indigenous heritage and sovereignty. But I think that there's a potential for something more positive there, because it really speaks to what's distinctive about Canada's history, what's distinct about Canada's democracy. A part of the reason why Canada is trying to stand up in this trade war is because it really is, or at least as this argument would have it, it really is trying to defend something that's distinctive about Canadian democracy. So I think, you know, Canadian nationalism can be more than simply a matter of say, waving the flag and not buying American products. I think the idea about connecting Canadian nationalism and indigeneity is really important, because it speaks for something positive that Canadian nationalism is about, something positive that Canada is trying to defend against aggression in this trade war.
1: What kind of effect do these kinds of verbal attacks that we're hearing have on political culture? What kinds of things do they lead to?
0: Well, I think in the extreme case, they lead to violence. I don't think that's always the case. I think there are plenty of cases where they don't. But I think it's also the case that where you see really serious, concentrated political violence, a direct oppression of disfavored groups, it's often because there was a campaign of dehumanization, demonization, that really softened the ground for that. You know, I think about the horrific violence that's being carried out in the U.S. In the network of immigration detention camps, or the violence that's being carried out by ICE on the streets of the United States. You don't get there from nowhere. You don't get there without a decades-long campaign in the right-wing media, on talk radio, on social media, all about demonizing and dehumanizing immigrants. And that sort of language over time does, in fact, pave the way for violence, because it teaches people that the recipients of those sorts of insults, the recipients of that sort of language, aren't really deserving of respect in the same way that the rest of us are. And that oftentimes is the first step that's necessary before people will be willing to carry out violence on behalf of a government. So again, it's not always the case that this language has violent consequences, but it is, I think, a reason to take it really seriously, because it's part of the authoritarian playbook, and it's part of the oppressive playbook, because those actions in the real world often start with insults and dehumanization just in the world of language.
1: How does social media amplify all of this?
0: Well, I think there's a couple of ways. I think one fact is that, you know, social media is designed to promote things that make us angry, that make us enraged, that promote engagement. And that's part of the reason why this sort of content spreads on social media, because social media companies have learned that keeps us clicking, for better or worse, mostly for worse. I guess I'd also say that it really matters who owns social media. I'd say in particular,

0: almost every other day back and forth between our two countries, just needlessly.
1: Jeff Lawson is vice president of tourism for the Lake Champlain Region Chamber of Commerce. He says officials are accepting. There might be no convincing most Canadians to return.
2: We really don't know that we can market our way through somebody's moral decisions.
1: For now, the politics, simply too much for many Canadians to put aside. Alexander Silverman, CBC News, Burlington, Vermont.
3: Ontario's progressive conservatives are hoping to benefit from what some are calling a Trump bump. The province is holding three by-elections today. During campaigning, the party has been playing up the current Canada-U.S. trade war. Loretta Redicop has more.
4: A yellow sticker reading "Stand Up to Trump" has been slapped onto the corner of some PC signs in the riding of Scarborough Southwest. The trade war heated up again after the by-elections were already called. When Premier Doug Ford won his third straight majority a year and a half ago, fighting tariffs was the main part of his platform. Over the weekend, Ford unveiled a giant Lake Ontario sign that reads "Now and Always." It's located in another by-election riding, Hamilton East, Stoney Creek. NDP leader Mart Stiles' reaction to it?
5: We, as Ontarians, don't need anybody telling us that this is Lake Ontario. We know this is Lake Ontario.
4: The third by-election is in the riding of York Simcoe. Stiles was asked about the potential Trump bump for Ford.
5: Your comment about the bump, I don't feel that on the ground. What I feel is overwhelmingly that people are frustrated.
4: Before the renewed trade fight, opposition parties had been reminding people of spending by the Ford government, including hotel stays by MPPs and the $30 million private jet purchase later returned. Interim Liberal leader John Fraser.
6: You know, the summer of scandal got broken up by a little Trump eruption and a little Premier's eruption.
4: Now, after a month of door knocking, all the parties hope they've motivated people enough to mark a ballot. Lorenda Redicop, CBC News, Toronto.
3: And that is the latest news from World Report. I'm Martina Fitzgerald. This is CBC News.
7: Thanks, Martina. You're listening to the St. John's Morning Show here on CBC Radio 1. I'm Daryl Roberts, sitting in for Jen White. Thanks so much for joining us. We're in the last half hour of the show this morning, and coming up in this half hour, a wildfire in Labrador has the community of Port Hope Simpson on edge. Coming up, we'll get the latest from Town Councillor Sarah Williams. After that, Canada is implementing counter tariffs on a wide range of U.S. products. Coming up in about 10 minutes, we'll hear how that could affect a local flooring business on the West Coast. Well, in the St. John's area this morning, starting to warm up out there. It's about 11 degrees. Today, we are expecting a high of about 18 degrees. It could reach the low 20s inland, the further away you get from the coast, basically. This evening, partly cloudy with fog patches developing overnight and a low of 11. Friday, you'll see some increasing cloudiness with 40% chance of showers in the afternoon. And that's before we get to a pretty wet and kind of chilly Labor Day weekend. That's what it's looking like in the long range forecast. But right now, enjoy the sun. Just going to take a look at some temperatures across our listening area. Right now in Argentia, it is 14 degrees, same temperature in Burgio. Bonavista, it's 11 degrees right now. Great's Cove, it's 14 degrees as well. In St. Albans right now, it's 13. And in Terra Nova National Park, it's 11. Well, as you've been hearing in the news this morning, a wildfire has flared up on the edge of town in Port Hope Simpson, Labrador. The fire has burned to within just a couple hundred meters of some homes, and crews kept watch on the flames overnight. That includes members of Port Hope Simpson, Charlottetown, and Mary's Harbor Fire Departments. Two water bombers have also been brought in to assist ground crews. The town remains under a state of emergency, and an evacuation alert has been issued. The CBC's Revu Rashid spoke with Port Hope Simpson Town Councillor Sarah Williams this morning.
8: Actually, I'm in Charlottetown right now at my in-laws. Me and my two kids left town last night around 8:30. My husband stayed

0: behind to help with the fire watch. So we are currently in Charlottetown. I am leaving Charlottetown now shortly after this interview to go back and help in any way that I can.
1: Okay, good to hear that you and your family are doing good. Everyone is safe. So what's the latest on the fire?
0: So last evening around 6:30, this water bomber was left Port Hope Simpson. We had a helicopter on site until about 8:30 until it got dark. Then the helicopter was taken away for the night. During the night, there was a couple flare-ups close to town. So the town evacuated Country Road, which is the road closest to the fire right now. So during the night, the fire came within 300 meters of the closest residence. So the fire brigade and the volunteer fire brigade from Mary's Harbor and Charlottetown have been on site all night. This morning, the helicopter was supposed to refuel at 7 a.m. and be in the sky by 7:30.
1: Okay, as you said, Country Road was evacuated late last night. What happened there?
0: Country Road is what we call a resource road. So the fire was burning towards that road all day. The smoke and everything was on that road. But last night, there was two flare-ups, and the town decided that it was safer for, I think there's only 10 residents on that road, for them to move in another part of town for tonight. So they were evacuated just last night. Not everyone was evacuated, just one town road. And that was just for precaution and for safety to get them out just in case something was to happen. The fire flared up about 300 meters away from a resident's house. So that was the reason for that.
1: And you said the town made that decision.
0: Yes, well, the town and the fire brigade that were in on site, they decided amongst themselves and went knocking on doors and just asked residents to leave. They weren't under mandatory evacuation or anything. They were just asked to leave for safety. So all residents agreed and they all left Country Road for the night.
1: Okay, I see. Now, any idea why the province hasn't officially evacuated the town yet?
0: I don't think it's to the point yet. The fire is not that, I don't think it's burning that big or fast. Now, that last night was a really cool night. It's a lot of moisture in the air today, so hopefully that's in our favor. We are watching it. Our biggest concern right now is our community and keeping people safe. It's not come to that point yet, but if it has to come today, then we will evacuate.
1: Okay, so how many people decided to leave town on their own last night?
0: We put up a Facebook post and we asked the people if they left town to let us know. So we think about 20 residents and their children have left town. Some people are out of town on vacation. We did call Mary's Harbor and ask them to open a temporary shelter in the rec center. So they were 100% on board. They'd done everything they could. But as far as I know, nobody's checked into the temporary shelter as of yet because they all went to relatives or to other places that they had to go. So nobody has made any attempt to use shelter yet.
1: And speaking of that, you have two temporary shelters in place, right? One in Mary's Harbor, one in St. Louis.
0: Yes, after we posted Mary's Harbor, St. Louis contacted the town office and said that they would have their rec center or their multipurpose building ready to go if we need it as well.
1: Okay, so Sarah, what was happening on the ground overnight? What were fire crews dealing with?
0: Basically, they weren't allowed in on site where the fire was, so we were just dousing the perimeter and keeping everything moist and wet. So the one closest to the house, there was a crew in there, and they were just with their hoses and watering everything down and watering down the side of the house, keeping everything moist so that if it was to come, it wouldn't be bad. They weren't actually allowed in on the ground where the fire was, but they were just keeping the area damp. So the area is like in a triangle. We can access it from points on the highway and points on Country Road. So there were multiple crews on scene and they were dousing like all areas that can be doused.
1: Okay, have you heard any information about how the fire may have started?
0: We haven't heard anything. This fire break is a new fire break that just got mulched and just got completed. So we're not sure if there's something, maybe broken glass or what actually happened. Nobody seems to know, but at 3:00 yesterday, we had a call from the residents who live on Country Road and said that there was smoke in her backyard. And then it all went from there. By 4:00, we were in state of emergency. By 4:30, 4:45, the water bombers were here. It played out very fast. I'm glad that everyone around us is helping in every way. The town of Mary's Harbor, town of Charlottetown, town of St. Louis, all the fire

0: Brigade. Lisa Dempster has been amazing. She's everything we need. She's there to help us. She's in contact with all the ministers. We're doing the best we can, and it's so good to see everyone come together and help in a time of need.
1: Okay, how do people feel about the fact that it actually started on the fire break, which is meant to prevent fires?
0: Oh, it's very ironic. Very ironic. I agree. We're glad that we have the fire break now because of

0: We do have a fire break, even if the fire started on the fire break.
1: Mm-hmm. So do you feel that it's doing its job so far?
0: Yes, I think so. I think it's just burning, like it's not spread significantly that I know of as of last night or early this morning. I think the fire break is doing what it's supposed to do, and the reason that it's not as bad is because the fire break is freshly cut and there's hardly any alders, trees or anything there high or tall to burn. So right now it's just kind of a brush and a little bit of like on the sides of the fire break.
1: Okay, now Sarah, what's happening in town this morning?
0: Okay, so in town this morning, we have a lot of firefighters who are here all night. So the town clerk, who's been on her ball, she's been at the town office all day yesterday. I think she went home at 4 a.m. until 6 a.m. She's had no breaks. She went to the museum, our multipurpose room, this morning, and she has a few volunteers there. And when I was talking to her at 6, they were making breakfast, and they were delivering it to all the firefighters that were on site. So she's been very busy, and the town has been helpful in many ways. Now, a lot of people have left town, but the ones that are there to help.
1: And finally, what's your message to residents now who are doing their best to stay safe?
0: I think if you still feel uneasy and feel unsafe, I think you should still leave town. Make sure you have your documents, your medication. If there's anybody with any asthma, breathing conditions, any lung problems, I think it's best for you to take the day away from Port Hope. There's going to be a lot of smoke. The water bombers should arrive by 10:30. There's going to be a lot of smoke. The town is covered in smoke this morning. So if you have any medical concerns at all, you just feel uneasy. It's a very uneasy feeling. I think you should leave town for today. We do have Mary's Harbor in St. Louis who will take you in for the day. Anything that you need, call the town office. We're here, 960-0236. Our cell phone numbers are also posted on the Facebook page. If there's anything that we can help you with, please let us know.
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2: Time now is 8:50. Like many businesses across Canada, Maple Valley Flooring in Corner Brook is bracing for the impacts of the ongoing U.S.-Canada trade dispute. After trade negotiations between the two countries collapsed last month, the U.S. administration imposed 50% tariffs on approximately $28 billion worth of Canadian goods. In response, the Canadian federal government will implement counter tariffs next week on more than $27 billion worth of American products. Construction materials are among the goods affected. Newfoundland Morning producer Hillary Johnson visited the flooring business yesterday to learn more.
6: Hello. Hi, I'm Alana Rideout and I work at Maple Valley Flooring in Corner Brook. I'm the sales manager here. So Maple Valley Flooring, Frank Guy took over ownership in 2013. It was in business prior to that, and the owner here, Frank, has been in the flooring business for 50 years.
7: And how long have you been working here?
6: I've been only working here since February, but my family owned a flooring store in CBS, so I've been around flooring my whole life. We do everything relating to flooring. So we handle sheet vinyl, carpet, hardwood, laminate, all different types of flooring. We do the install.
7: And so where does the business import its wood products from?
6: So we're really fortunate. Most of our wood products are from Canada. We deal mostly with Goodfellow products. All of the solid hardwood and stuff that they do and some of the engineered is all milled right in Quebec. So it actually works out fabulously for us on that front. There are wood manufacturers in the States. They just are not brands that we tend to deal with.
7: How has U.S. tariffs impacted the business thus far?
6: We haven't noticed a huge, huge impact yet. The biggest thing that we noticed, there is some small increases, especially in our vinyl type products. A lot of raw materials for that stuff comes from the U.S. But so far, like I said, most of the manufacturers are trying to be as reasonable as they can. Raw materials affecting it the most. But yeah, I guess it's a wait and see as things roll out now how it's going to go.
7: And yes, so with Canada and the counter tariffs coming up, I believe September 8th, what kind of concerns or anxieties does that bring the business with the kind of uncertainty of how this will go?
6: Well, it's just going to be kind of rolling with the punches, I guess, to see what products are going to be affected the most. Thankfully, we have a lot of amazing Canadian alternatives that we can go to. We tend to be as much Canadian products as we can. Again, the raw materials, where they come from, is, it could be European, it could

0: could be American. But yeah, there's always Canadian alternatives, and our suppliers, thankfully, are really, really fabulous on, you know, seeing all of these challenges and facing them head on. They're sourcing more Canadian themselves, or they're pulling out of the European markets, kind of thing. So yeah, we're hoping to not see a huge impact. But of course, just like everything, unfortunately, it is going to hit. The biggest thing is going to be the price. As the pricing changes, of course, that's going to make us have to change our pricing. And of course, with the volatility of everything right now, nobody wants to have to pay more for anything. Of course, we don't want to have to pass that on if we don't have to. Hopefully, we'll be able to keep everything as even keel as we can. But yeah, that is our biggest concern right now. We're seeing a lot of increases in freight pricing, oil and gas, that kind of stuff. And then, you know, as they change the sourcing of materials for the products, you know, we're going to see a bit of a change there too. So hopefully we can keep it at bay.
1: And of course, being on an island, it can be challenging to get some of the products in the first place. So do you feel like the Newfoundland specifically might be dealing with a bit more of these kind of issues just based on the location of where we are?
0: Yeah, we definitely could be, for sure. We're an ICC retailer, so when speaking with them there actually a few weeks ago, she said that we have our own set of challenges being on an island just in general, outside of all of this stuff. So be it that we're in a little bit of a different market, it is definitely going to be a bit of a different impact. Most places on the mainland, they can purchase a little more direct. And in Newfoundland, we end up having a little bit more of a third party kind of buying thing with wholesalers and stuff. As those prices pass around, then we get hit the most there.
1: And you're talking about raw materials being kind of a big impact. What are some of those raw materials that you're kind of keeping an eye on for those prices?
0: So the biggest things that are being affected by the tariffs right now are like vinyl type products. So the compositions that go into like a vinyl plank or sheet vinyl, even the backing on some of the carpets as that stuff gets woven in there. So that's like the biggest stuff that we're expecting to see changes on.
1: You're hoping not to increase the prices for the customers. What's the plan to try to offset some of these costs?
0: Most of it is just going to be, I guess, switching gears on who we're purchasing from, making sure that we're buying as smart, I guess, as we can. Just like any other industry, you know, we're trying to be as high of quality as we possibly can without the price tag that comes along with it.
1: How is the uncertainty of this trade war impacting the business just as a whole?
0: The market has been slow this year, and we do think that a lot of that potentially has to do with everything that's on the go with just the economy in general. Everyone's a little nervous to do anything big, and obviously flooring is a large project. If the economy's not great, you know, the non-essentials become the first things to go. So it does make us slower, but we're always here, and you'll always need flooring at some point, so... There's lots of fabulous Canadian products out there, and you'll find not just ourselves, but any of the flooring stores across the province are very much on the same bandwagon as us of switching towards those Canadian products, thanks to our suppliers and that. Just make sure we're keeping as much Canadian as we possibly can.
1: And when it comes to your customers who are coming in and talking about purchasing flooring and doing their home renovations, is it important to your customers that things are kept more Canadian?
0: Absolutely. Once upon a time, that wasn't really a topic of conversation when people came in, but we have a few people that'll come in and their very first thing that they say to us after we have our initial conversation is, I want it to be a Canadian product. I don't want it from the US. The ultimate problem with that is it can be manufactured in Canada, but that doesn't mean, again, that those raw materials don't necessarily come from there. But yeah, the biggest thing, I guess, is they want to know that we're supporting our local economy. That's really huge to everybody.
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3: Alana Rideout is the sales manager at Maple Valley Flooring in Corner Brook, and she was speaking there with Newfoundland Morning producer Hillary Johnson.

This is Sorry to Say by Len O'Neill. And I'm sorry to say, but that brings us to the end of today's edition of the St. John's Morning Show. Don't worry, though. We'll be back again tomorrow. I'm Daryl Roberts. I've been sitting in for Jen White. Thanks so much for listening.

to rename Lake Ontario is distracting from more serious threats facing the Great Lakes. Coming up, we'll talk about the impact of the Trump administration on water quality and what the Lake Ontario fight reveals about Canada's water security and sovereignty. That's in 6 minutes. I'm Paul Hunter, and you're listening to The Current. Stay with us.

That is, of course, Blue Rodeo's Hasn't Hit Me Yet, complete with a shout-out to the Great Lake, Ontario. Coming up after your regional update, the next episode of the CBC podcast, Dirtbag Climber. I'm Paul Hunter. 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

perspective a lot. You know, it's really easy in the dance community to have, you know, certain, like, you know, some body dysmorphia and some, you know, it's really hard. You stare, you're, you know, leotard tight all day long, staring at yourself in a mirror for 8 hours straight, you know? So I think I was starting to kind of get a little bit of that, and the dancing of it and that joy

0: talking to my daughter who's 20 years old, and she was like, "Mom, why is he allowed to do this?" And I had no good response to that because what am I supposed to say? He's like Mad King Ludwig of Bavaria, you know, changing things with his quill pen.
1: Yeah.
0: That they're, the arbitrariness of it is shocking. And the degree to which Republicans and other powerful people have fallen

So what happens if drought and fire cripple production? If customers become exclusively dependent on our resource, will Newfoundlanders be the ones to go without? So that's an open question there. But climate change, we're talking about water and hydroelectricity. Climate change is part of the conversation as well. I just don't know if you guys have any thoughts on that.

This is CBC News in Newfoundland and Labrador. I'm Mike Moore. First, in Labrador, an out-of-control wildfire near the town of Port Hope Simpson is now burning around 5 hectares. The town remains under a state of emergency and a general evacuation alert, except residents on Country Road on the western side of the highway were evacuated late last night. The rec centers in both Mary's Harbor and St. Louis are open as evacuation shelters today. The Department of Forestry says 3 water bombers are in the area along with 2 helicopters. 30 firefighters are on the ground. Area MHA Lisa Dempster encourages the public.

0: This has always been one of my favorite scientific and maybe philosophical questions. Do you see what I see? For example, is your experience of the color red the same as mine? Well, a new study suggests that it is. Using brain imaging technology, scientists in Germany have determined that human brains respond essentially the same way to colors. This startling discovery was made in part by Dr. Michael Bannert. He's a postdoctoral student with the Vision and Cognition Lab at Tübingen University in Germany. Hello and welcome to our show.
1: Hello, thanks for inviting me.
0: First of all, what colors did you use for this vision test?
1: In our study, we used three colors that were easy to distinguish. That's why we used red, green, and yellow.
0: Now, why did you choose those three?
1: We wanted to make sure that we have stable estimates of brain responses for the colors that we use. And this means that we have to deal with a trade-off. Either we show large numbers and have less reliable estimates for each, or we choose a small number of colors and have more reliable estimates to those few.
0: So how did you record people's brain activity when they were looking at the colors?
1: The method that we use is called a functional magnetic resonance imaging. And what it does is that it measures the magnetic properties of the blood in our brains. And as parts of our brain become active during task execution, this means that energy consumption changes in certain areas, and the consumption of energy leads to a change in the magnetic properties of the neural tissue, and that's what we can measure with fMRI.

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8: This is your Environment Canada weather update. I'm Sarah Blackmore. Looking ahead to this evening for St. John's and the whole Avalon Peninsula, tonight it's partly cloudy. Becomes clear this evening, though, in a low of 11 degrees. Similar all along the northeast coast, from Clarenville all the way over to Green Bay and White Bay. It's a few clouds tonight. The wind becoming southwest, just 20 kilometers an hour this evening, and a low around 11 degrees. For Grand Falls, Windsor, Buckens, and the interior, and Deer Lake and the Humber Valley, it's partly cloudy tonight with a low of 10, except plus 5 in low-lying areas, so a risk of frost there. On the south coast of the island, mainly cloudy. Small chance of showers around Burgio and Ramia. The low is 15, except 9 inland. Chance of showers around Channel, Port of Baskin vicinity as well. Some southerly winds gusting to around 40 this evening there. On the west coast of the island, cloudy with a small chance of showers late this evening and overnight and a low of 11. And on the northern peninsula, it's clear tonight. Some southwest winds gusting to 50 and a low of 11 degrees. For Labrador City and Wabush tonight, good chance of showers and a low of 10 degrees. Around Churchill Falls, mainly cloudy and a low of 10. For Upper Lake Melville and Eagle River, few clouds. Some southwest winds become light overnight and a low of 12 degrees. On the north coast of Labrador, good chance of showers or drizzle overnight. Some northeast winds and a low of 7. And for Red Bay to Lance Eclair, increasing cloudiness tonight before tomorrow morning. Some southwest winds gusting to 40. Those become light overnight, though, and a low of 11 degrees. And that's your weather. I'm Sarah Blackmore.
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One of the great legacies of Jerry's agency was the fact so many of its campaigns lasted so long. Such a rarity in the world of advertising. But Goodis had a nose for spotting a big idea. At Speedy or a Somebody ran for decades.

0: First up, though, Ashley Brawweiler joins me with the latest in weather. Hello.
1: Hello. How are you?
0: I'm pretty good. How are you today?
1: I'm well, thank you.
0: It's nice out there in St. John's. Has it been nice for other folks as well?
1: Yeah, pretty decent. There's been a little bit of cloud cover around and a few showers for the southern.

So you're listening to The Campfire Song by the Fembots. And later in the show, we're going to be talking about campfires. A good chat by the fire might have been the key to the evolution of language and storytelling. That's according to a new

some supporting information here. This idea isn't coming out of nowhere at all. But, you know, what can we time travel back 1.5 million years to figure out what the worst first story was? No. But what they're saying is they're not telling us what happened. They're more instead of saying like what could happen. And their evidence, I mean, evidence, I would call it supporting information. But the thing is,

895-3003. It's time for a song now. Former broadcast host Jamie Baker is in a band called The Brewmasters. They've just released their debut album. It's called Glass Half Full. This track is called Lonesome Bay.

0: of a patriarchal system is to control women's bodies as the most basic means of production, the means of reproduction.
1: She fought for other causes, including civil rights. She co-founded the National Women's Political Caucus and Ms. Magazine, too. Over the years, she's been honored in

This is an Environment Canada weather update for Newfoundland and Labrador. I'm Mike Moore. Beginning in St. John's, partly cloudy tonight with a low of 11. Tomorrow, a chance of showers in the afternoon with a high of 17. The Southern Avalon will see the same. Clarnville, the Bonavista Peninsula and Terra Nova tonight, a few clouds with a low of 11. Tomorrow, a chance of showers with a high of 20, except 16 along the coast. Through central Newfoundland, a few clouds tonight with lows around 11. A risk of frost in low-lying areas. Tomorrow, a chance of showers for the region and highs around 20. The south coast tonight, a chance of showers for Burgio and Ramia with lows around 15 for the area. Tomorrow, a chance of showers along the coast and highs around 17. The west coast tonight, a chance of showers late this evening and overnight, lows around 11. Tomorrow, more showers on the way with highs around 18. The northern peninsula tonight, a clear evening with lows of 11. Tomorrow, increasing cloudiness with highs around 18. To Labrador now, Lab West tonight, a chance of showers with a low of 10. Tomorrow, a chance of showers with a high of 16. The Churchill Valley tonight, cloudy with a low of 10. Tomorrow, cloudy with a high of 19. Upper Lake Melville tonight, cloudy with a low of 12. Tomorrow, cloudy with a high of 18. The north coast tonight, a chance of showers for Nain, Hopedale, Postville, and Mackovic with lows of 7. Tomorrow, more showers in the morning.

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1: Oh, that's a good question. I don't know if I've been asked that before.
2: Oh,
1: actually.
2: Really?
3: Great question.
4: Yeah, that's an awesome question.
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If you happen not to be tuning in from Chicago, let me explain what Jepson's Malort is. It's an amber-colored bitter liqueur infused with wormwood, which is a common schnapps flavor in Sweden. It was made popular in Chicago by one Carl Jepson, who immigrated from Sweden to Chicago in the 1920s. It contains about 35% alcohol, and according to every single review ever, it is disgusting. Famously, only visitors to Chicago really drink it as a form of hazing, like getting screeched in Newfoundland and Labrador. But at an event this week, locals happily volunteered to gulp down Malort. All told, 1,969 people gathered at a bar in the West Loop to simultaneously down shots in the name of setting a world record and raising money for charity. It was billed as a bad decision for a good cause. One attendee described the drink as a, quote, mixture of vomit and sweat,

0: is just a little bit more of Blue Rodeo and that song I mentioned earlier. The song is Hasn't Hit Me Yet. Blue Rodeo will be playing Owen Sound on October 8th, and then they head over to the Key to Bala on October 9th and 10th. My name is El Amin Abdul Mahmoud. This is Commotion. See you tomorrow. Got lost in this song.
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3: 200 years ago in Prussia, Wilhelm von Humboldt pulled off an incredible feat. In just 18 months, he created the public education system as we know it now. Coming up on Ideas.

0: The closest we get to Humboldt's interpretation is an essay he wrote in 1793. Here's a translated excerpt from Theory of Bildung.
1: What do we demand of a nation, of an age, of entire mankind, if it is to occasion respect and admiration? We demand that Bildung, wisdom and virtue, as powerfully and universally propagated as possible,